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1: Rain showers likely tonight, otherwise cloudy. Lows dip down to about 66. Overcast skies again tomorrow. Thunderstorms likely. High temperatures reach up to 79. Chance of thunderstorms tomorrow night. Lows around 71. 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I'm meteorologist Derek Height. Currently 66.
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I'm meteorologist Laura Lockwood. 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

0: 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Only an hour and a half from Buffalo in the Finger Lakes. Melissa Etheridge in an open-air covered pavilion in the middle of a vineyard, September 7th at 3 p.m. Tickets and more information available at concerts at pov.com.
1: Rain showers likely tonight, otherwise cloudy skies expected. Lows around 66. Cloudy skies tomorrow, storms likely, highs level off around 79. Cloudy skies expected tomorrow night, chance of thunderstorms.

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stop until you're shaking. All your neighbors know my name. If you really have to ask, then you know they never. You know I like it when we're naked. I can really see your face when you're singing that.

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1: Cloudy skies expected tonight with rain showers likely. Lows dip down to about 65. Cloudy skies expected again tomorrow. Thunderstorms likely. Highs level off around 79. 71 tomorrow night, chance for storms. 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I'm meteorologist Derek Height. Currently 66.

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0: Grab your bike and join me, Pat Kelly, on Tuesday, September 1st at 7:30 p.m. as I go live from the streets of downtown Buffalo. I'll be sharing highlights of my Rolling Through journey from Buffalo to New York City. 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
1: Rain showers likely overnight, otherwise cloudy skies expected. Lulz level offer on 66. Cloudy Monday, storms likely, high temperatures reach up to 79. Cloudy skies expected Monday night, chance of thunderstorms 71. 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I'm meteorologist Laura Lockwood. Currently, it's 66 degrees.

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0: and DJ Edu of This Is Africa. And there's a longer version of that conversation. 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And Andrew, I don't imagine we, either you or I, could stop traffic with our dancing.
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2: Even before Gollum, Shelob, and the Nazgul, J.R.R. Tolkien had monsters on the brain. You're on The Soundbeat. Tolkien started writing Lord of the Rings in 1937. But a year before that, he gave a lecture entitled Beowulf, The Monsters and the Critics. Beowulf is, of course, the epic poem, recognized as one of the most important in Western canon. The author is unknown, but the piece has been translated and critiqued by some of the biggest literary names. Tolkien's interpretation changed the whole game, though. Critics before him made little of Grendel and the poem's other monstrous beings, as they offered little from a historical standpoint. But Tolkien argued that the monsters really made Beowulf a poem. Without them, he argued, it was just text. You've been listening to the Eastman Rochester Symphony Orchestra with Lament for Beowulf, composed by Howard Hanson and released in 1951. Many parallels have been drawn between Beowulf and Lord of the Rings. See a list right now at soundbeat.org. Soundbeat is produced at the Belfer Audio Archive, Syracuse University Library. I'm Brett Barry.
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4: 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I'm E. Martinez.
0: And I'm Layla Fadel. Prince has a new album. I know, the iconic pop star died 10 years ago, but on the anniversary of his passing, his estate has put out a collection of 10 songs. Some previously released, others haven't seen the outside of the vault until now. The album is called Timeless, like Prince himself. Joining us to talk about this is music journalist Alan Light. He's the author of the book Let's Go Crazy, Prince and the Making of Purple Rain. Good morning and thanks for being here.
5: Hi, Layla. Happy to do it.
0: So 10 songs, 10 years since Prince died. What stands out to you?
5: What immediately stands out on listening, there's sort of the music side and the strategy side, right, at this point in this story. Musically, I think what jumps out is the incredible range and stylistic, rule-breaking approach that Prince took to his music, that across these 10 songs you hear more dance music, kind of post-disco, early Prince music. You hear big rock and roll songs, crazy shredding guitar.

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2: Hey, people. Corey here with Compaq Civics. I got a question. Do y'all know salamanders? No, not the cute little ones. I'm talking about the monstrous, mythological salamander from antiquity. I know you're probably wondering what this has to do with civics, but bear with me. In 1812, Massachusetts Governor Elbridge Gerry and his party, the Democratic Republicans, hated the other party, the Federalists. Gerry and his homies cooked up a scheme to secure power for themselves. You see, back then, voting districts were determined by the boundaries of a county. But Gerry and his buddies took advantage of a loophole that gave them the power to draw up new district lines in the favor of their party. The Federalists mocked the most egregious district by illustrating it as a monstrous salamander and tossed Gerry's name on it. And thus, gerrymandering was born. This practice became wildly popular throughout history. It's used by both modern U.S. parties and politicians abroad. It undermines voter power and impedes democracy by cherry-picking voters for a desired outcome. Thankfully, it was challenged in 2023 in New York State, and lines had to be redrawn. Check it out. I've got a jet. But in another episode, we'll talk about how gerrymandering makes representation unfair and directly impacts you.
3: Special thanks to our partners, the Buffalo Presidential Center, whose mission is to explore and share stories about Buffalo and Western New York's contributions to the U.S. presidency and national affairs.
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5: This is Morning Edition from NPR News. I'm A. Martinez.
6: And I'm Layla Faldin. In Las Vegas, attorneys will give their closing arguments today in the trial of Tupac Shakur's killing. Then jurors will begin deliberations in the case against Dwayne Davis, who has pleaded not guilty. He's charged with murder for his alleged role in orchestrating the 1996 drive-by killing of the rap icon. Steve Futterman has been covering the trial and joins us this morning from Las Vegas. Good morning, Steve.
7: Good morning.
6: So get us up to speed. This trial began a couple of weeks ago. What evidence has been presented to the jury?
7: Well, as we all knew from the very start, this trial has revolved around Dwayne Davis and his words. In 1996, he was a leader with the LA gang, the Southside Compton Crips. Davis's nephew was assaulted in the lobby of the MGM Grand Hotel by Tupac Shakur and others just after a Mike Tyson fight. The prosecution says when that happened, Davis was enraged and then orchestrated the killing of Shakur, which took place just a few hours later. We can take a listen to how prosecutor Binu Palal outlined the case to the jury at the start of the trial.
8: Now, let's be clear. Dwayne Davis did not pull the trigger. But what he did do was plan the retaliation for the beating of his nephew. And what you will hear that is that in his world, there is no question that a response is required.
6: And Steve, the prosecution used Dwayne Davis's own words against him?
7: Exactly. Davis's words in his memoir, interviews with police and in the media, where he actually says that he supplied the gun and was in the car that drove up next to Shakur. Now, the police interviews were supposed to be confidential, but when Davis wrote the memoir, it broke the confidentiality agreement, so they were able to be used in the trial.
6: So how did the defense defend him, especially when the prosecution was using his own words?
7: Yeah, well, it's tough when your own client has said he did it and said it over and over again. The defense claims Davis was embellishing to sell books and, in the case of the police, interviews to get a good deal from law enforcement. The defense has suggested that police were sloppy, that memories 30 years later are not reliable. Now, the defense presented just three witnesses, and in today's closing arguments, it's likely we will hear the defense claim there just isn't enough proof. Lori Levinson as a former federal prosecutor.
9: The defense is going to claim that the burden is on the prosecution, and they never came up with physical evidence that connected him to the crime. In fact, they never came up with proof that he was in Las Vegas, pictures, receipts. And if you don't have that, the defense is going to say you have reasonable doubt.
7: Now, of course, the defense had a similar challenge, and it never presented evidence that Davis was somewhere else the night of the killing.
6: Right. Although the burden of proof is with the prosecution, the timing of all this is remarkable. A week from today will be the actual 30th anniversary of the killing. Why has it taken so long for a trial?
7: That's right. September 7th is next Monday. In the world of rap and hip hop, the killing of Shakur has been one of the most talked about and unsolved mysteries. But when we have spoken with law enforcement officials, they have candidly said that Dwayne Davis was, in fact, their key suspect for many years, but there just was never enough evidence to bring charges. Davis's own words changed that. Now we will wait to see if the jury feels it's enough evidence to convict him. The jury is expected to begin deliberations later today.
6: That's Steve Futterman in Las Vegas covering the Tupac Shakur trial. Thank you, Steve.
7: Thank you.
5: A veteran Major League Baseball infielder who is also a Latino pop star known as Scandalita is making his Broadway debut. He has a part in the musical Buena Vista Social Club, which celebrates the Cubans who created the award-winning album. Here's Jeff London.
10: Jose Iglesias was a spark plug utility infielder with the New York Mets during the 2024 season. Even though he played with the squad for only a few months, he had a big impact, says All-Star shortstop Francisco Lindor.
11: As a teammate, he was great. He was always happy. He was always encouraging others. He became a great friend.
10: And when Iglesias introduced his single OMG in a performance at Citi Field, Lindor says all his teammates joined him dancing and singing.
12: New York City! Let's keep the party going!
11: It was cool to see everybody celebrate him and cherish him and love him, and he became part of the DNA.

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2: 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My name is Jay Moran, and very privileged to be along with you once again this morning. So thanks very much for having me, and thanks for, of course, supporting and listening to Buffalo Toronto Public Media. Anyway, let's move on to the forecast as we start off the work week with some wet weather, showers this morning, and maybe some thunderstorms later on. The high 76. Tonight, showers likely, maybe thunderstorms, warm and muggy, low 67. Tomorrow, partly sunny, but a chance of afternoon showers, high 81. Showers likely Wednesday, showers likely on Thursday with a high around 80. In Buffalo, it's 66, 64 in Jamestown, 62 in Olean, 67 in Niagara Falls, it's 19 Celsius in Toronto.
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5: This is Morning Edition from NPR News. I'm A. Martinez.
6: And I'm Leila Fadel. Defense Secretary Pete Hegseth gutted a program that's designed to limit the number of civilians killed by American forces. He did that over unanimous objections from top commanders after polling them, according to reporting from ProPublica. I spoke with Megan Rose, one of the reporters on that ProPublica story. She got an exclusive look at that poll.
7: It gave them three options for the civilian protection program going forward. Cut it by 65% of staff, continue with just a small centralized office near the Pentagon, or eliminate it completely. And all commanders rebuffed the idea of cuts and endorsed keeping a really robust presence. What they told Secretary Hegseth was that this program enhanced their ability to do their jobs. They all cite a real moral interest in protecting civilians.
6: Hegseth ignored the commanders.
7: It was really gutted down to bare bones. And so places like CENTCOM, which is in charge of military operations in the Mideast, including the war in Iran, they lost all of their people.
6: Pressure is now building to at least partially reboot the program. Tom Bowman, NPR's Tom Bowman, has been doing his own reporting on this program and joins me now. Good morning, Tom.
8: Hey, Leila.
6: How does the civilian protection program work?
8: Well, these experts carefully review a target so to make sure it's a legitimate military target. Mm-hmm. For example, they watch people going in and out of a building, call patterns of light to determine whether this is, let's say, a military headquarters and not a school. How many civilians are in the area? Should a smaller bomb be used to strike a target to prevent civilian casualties? Now, this office was created by Defense Secretary Lloyd Austin under the Biden administration after years of high-profile civilian casualties in Iraq and Afghanistan. Now, there were more than 100.

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5: That's Erie County Comptroller Kevin Hardwick. He's outlining just a few of the issues his office found when conducting an audit of the county's vehicle fleet.
3: From paper trails to public impact, this is journalism that stays with the story and with the community it serves. 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
9: It's Morning Edition from NPR News. I'm Leila Fadel.
10: And I'm A. Martinez. It just started, and Novak Djokovic is already out of the U.S. Open. Venus Williams also out of the singles. But Carlos Alcaraz, Naomi Osaka, and lots of others will be on the tennis court today. Joining us to discuss the game so far and what might come next is John Wortham. He's a senior writer for Sports Illustrated. John, so let's start off with Djokovic. What happened out in the first round?
11: What happened in four letters? Time. 39 years old. But he wasn't feeling well. He said, you know, the quote was, I despised every minute out there. But, you know, this is someone who has had great longevity, is still competing at this level. But you kind of got the feeling last night that the window has at last closed.
10: When an athlete says that they despise being that, you know, that's a sign of something.
11: Exactly.
10: Yeah. All right, so let's look ahead to the men's singles division. Carlos Alcaraz of Spain is back to defend his title. He has an injury, though, to his right wrist. Do you think opponents will be able to capitalize on that injury somehow?
11: That is the overarching question of the men's draw. It's a very strange situation where the number one player, Jannik Sinner, he's injured, and Carlos Alcaraz has not played since April on account of the wrist that you referenced. He says he's ready to go, so you kind of feel like healthy risk. He's the favorite to defend his title. He won last year. And yet, if there's one injury a tennis player does not want, it's hard to mask a wrist injury. So if the risk is not 100%, I suspect he could go by way of Djokovic.
10: Is he a righty?
11: He's a righty, yeah. Okay. But, you know, it's just best of five tennis, a lot of forehands and backhands. And also, I mean, he hasn't played a match since mid-April. So you sort of wonder what his match readiness is. But, you know, in a vacuum, he's the player to beat.
0: Now, Aryna Sabalenka of Belarus holds the number one singles ranking on the women's side. We also got Coco Gauff, Jessica Pegula. Who is favored to win the women's title?
11: I think it's Coco Gauff, who was a previous champion here 3 years ago and is playing very well this summer. I think a lot of that is sort of momentum and form coming in. Sabalenka is the number one seed. She won this event last year. She won it the previous year as well. But she has not won a tournament since April and does not look worthy of her number one ranking. So it's a strange situation where she is the two-time defending champion and the top seed, and yet I don't think she is the favorite.
0: Yeah, and I think everyone likes underdog stories and people who aren't so known to advance, but I think also a tournament like the U.S. Open would want its big names at the end.
11: It's funny because you're absolutely right. The organizers, the suits, want the stars in the stands. That's why, you know, Venus Williams at age 46 is playing on big courts, and yet fans, and I think the locker room itself, everybody else is happy for the underdogs to succeed, exactly.
0: Prices have been pretty high this tournament. How did that happen?
11: Prices have been colossally high this tournament. It's a great question. It's a real issue here. It's just become unaffordable for so many tennis fans, unfortunately. It's a combination of things. I mean, New York basically has the most lax reselling, i.e. scalping laws you'll ever see. It's very, you know, scalping is legal. It's very easily done. The U.S. Open has a partnership with Ticketmaster Live Nation, which we could do a whole other segment on. And the truth is the USTA that runs this not only gets the ticket sale price, but they get a scrape. They get a cut of the resale. So they don't have a great incentive to chill this market as they could. It's a big topic. I suppose the free market economist would say something's worth what people pay for it, but it's priced out a lot of fans, which is unfortunate.
0: Only two more weeks to go. John Wortham of Sports Illustrated, thanks for joining us.
11: You got it.
0: This is Morning Edition from NPR News. I'm A. Martinez.
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12: Immigration consultants like Tatiana Cabrera say they're seeing more interest in people coming to Canada, but warn there are still many hurdles to overcome.
13: It's not sort of a free-for-all type of an application, but I think it's still worth attempting for many people who see that they have either parent, grandparent, great-grandparent who may have been born in Canada.
14: UPD responded to a reported serious concern based on credible information and followed established police procedures. According to court filings from police, the students only had a photo to identify the person who made the threats.
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15: 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Appreciate you being with us today on Morning Edition. A little bit of rain for that Monday morning commute, and we could see some thunderstorm activity later on as well today with a high temperature of 76. Muggy tonight with showers likely, perhaps thunderstorms, the low 67. In Buffalo, it's 66, 64 in Jamestown, 62 in Olean, 67 in the Falls, 19 Celsius in Toronto.
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17: From Marketplace in Washington, I'm Kimberly Adams. Fresh off his major speech in Jackson Hole, Wyoming last week, Treasury Secretary Scott Bessent is on the other side of the country in Asheville, North Carolina, hosting the Group of 20 finance ministers today and tomorrow. Attending will be top economic officials from 19 major economies and the European Union. And they have a lot on their plate, including U.S. tariffs and the ongoing war in the Middle East. Marketplace's Nancy Marshall-Genzer reports.
18: Treasury Secretary Scott Bessent has his own agenda for the summit. He wants to talk about things like economic growth, the mounting debt of G20 member countries, reducing regulation, and boosting energy production. But the war in the Middle East will be hovering in the background. Bessent wants other countries to help the U.S. isolate Iran economically. Bessent told the Associated Press yesterday the Treasury Department is planning to levy sanctions on another bank it's accusing of still doing business with Iran. But other countries at the G20 summit may want to talk about other things, like tariffs. All of the G20 members were hit with new U.S. import taxes last month of 10% to 12.5% after the U.S. accused them of not doing enough to enforce bans on forced labor. They could be in line for even more tariffs because of U.S. allegations that they overproduce and then flood the market with exports. I'm Nancy Marshall-Genzer for Marketplace.
17: We're continuing to follow the trade war between the U.S. and Canada. Last week, the United States pushed up its tariffs on $20 billion worth of Canadian goods to 50%, and the Trump administration is threatening more taxes on imports. Canada has hit back with similar tariffs, which are set to go into effect on September 8th. So where does that leave U.S. consumers? Likely paying higher prices for cars and trucks. That's according to Chris Lowe, chief economist at FHN Financial in New York.
19: Even though there are U.S. companies that manufacture in Canada, Ford and GM particularly, they will have to pay tariffs on the cars that are made there. And so that's probably where the biggest impact is. But beyond that, housing costs are affected by lumber prices. They're affected by the prices of cabinetry. And we import an awful lot of that from Canada, too.
17: Chris Lowe is with FHN Financial in New York. Let's do the numbers. Dow, S&P, and NASDAQ futures are down in the negative one-tenths to two-tenths percent range, with the Dow future down 96 points. The 10-year Treasury yield is unchanged at 4.72%. And it's Tim Cook's last day as CEO of Apple. He took over the role in 2011 after Steve Jobs resigned. Under Cook's tenure, Apple released now ubiquitous products like AirPods and the Apple Watch. John Ternus, Apple's Senior Vice President of Engineering, takes over as CEO tomorrow. Apple is currently flat in pre-market trading.
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17: Brick-and-mortar bookstores are booming, according to the American Booksellers Association. More than 1,500 independent ones have popped up around the country since 2020, and the trend is accelerating. As Marketplace's Nova Safo explains, the big drivers of the boom are, paradoxically, online retail and social media.
20: The bookstore resurgence actually began slowly about 10 years ago with stores like The Ripped Bodice in Los Angeles.
21: We are the country's first romance-only bookstore.
20: Taylor Capizola is the general manager.
21: So we have a few subgenres that we highlight here in the store. The first is going to be contemporary romance.
20: There's also historical romance, paranormal romance, and pretty much every other kind. Capizola says The Ripped Bodice has become well-known around the world because it tapped into a particular community.
21: Big tourist destination because we're the only one for a really long time, and romance readers, they're in the know within the community.
20: And they stay in the know, she says, through social media, especially TikTok and a subcategory there, book talk, which is people talking about books.
22: These are 8 books that I finished in less than 3 days.
23: This is beyond creepy, witchy, eerie.
24: It's a nautical pirate fantasy with just immaculate pirate vibes. Very good.
25: There are a lot of flowers that I remember, and there's a melancholic guy, which is my favorite kind of guy.
20: Capizola says these videos sell books.
21: What Book Talk really does is determine books that get really popular. So if we see people start talking about books online, we'll make sure to order more.
20: There are now hundreds of other romance-only bookstores from Seattle to Caucasville, Maryland. Hundreds of other new stores focus on sci-fi, horror, and other genres. But general interest indie bookstores are doing all right, too. Village Well Books and Coffee is a few blocks away from the Ribadas. Jennifer Casper is the owner.
1: When I opened the business, I wanted to create the business that I wanted to hang out in. And the businesses that I've always enjoyed hanging out in the most are bookstores and coffee shops.
20: Casper says today the in-person experience is her focus. Just a few percent of her revenues come from online sales. But back when she started...
1: First year in 2020, it was 100% online because the store wasn't open yet.
20: Now her store's online presence is more of a way of staying connected with customers.
1: And we love that, like, when people are lying in bed in the middle of the night and they feel like shopping, they can do it with us instead of going online to Amazon.
20: That's the mindset that Andy Hunter is trying to foster. He's the CEO and founder of Bookshop.org, a nonprofit Amazon alternative that helps independent bookstores sell online.
2: The smaller stores where $10,000, $20,000, $30,000 makes a huge difference and can pay the rent for a year, those are the stores that we're really helping a ton.
20: Hunter says he's so far wrestled 2% of online book sales away from Amazon, and he hopes to increase that share by selling directly on TikTok. I'm Novosavo for Marketplace.
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0: with some wet weather right now, for sure, with some shower activity about the area. Also, there's a chance of thunderstorms developing later today. The high, about 76. Showers tonight, chance of thunderstorms. It's going to be warm and muggy with a low 67. Tomorrow, partly sunny, but a chance of showers in the afternoon, high 81. In Buffalo, 67, 64 in Jamestown, 63 in Olean, 67 in the Falls, 19 Celsius in Toronto.
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5: It's Morning Edition from NPR News. I'm E. Martinez.
6: And I'm Layla Faldin. Prince has a new album. I know, the iconic pop star died 10 years ago, but on the anniversary of his passing, his estate has put out a collection of 10 songs. Some previously released, others haven't seen the outside of the vault until now. The album is called Timeless, like Prince himself. Joining us to talk about this is music journalist Alan Light. He's the author of the book Let's Go Crazy, Prince and the Making of Purple Rain. Good morning and thanks for being here.
7: Hi, Layla. Happy to do it.
6: So 10 songs, 10 years since Prince died. What stands out to you?
7: What immediately stands out on listening, there's sort of the music side and the strategy side, right, at this point in this story. Musically, I think what jumps out is the incredible range and stylistic, rule-breaking approach that Prince took to his music, that across these 10 songs you hear more dance music, kind of post-disco early Prince music. You hear big rock and roll songs, crazy shredding guitar. Big emotional R&B ballads. It shows a bunch of the different facets of what this guy was capable of and why he could do things that nobody else could do. The limitation of that is it is sort of a grab bag. It isn't really a cohesive album statement. It isn't anything that tells one single story. And right. So it's a little bit hard to imagine it's a thing that people are going to sit down and listen to as an album a lot.
6: So how many of these 10 songs have we never heard before, have never been released?
7: Well, it sort of depends what you count, because some of these are songs that he did play live at times. Some of them are different versions of songs that evolved into something very different. There's a song on here called Tick, Tick, Boom that did come out on the Graffiti Bridge soundtrack album, but a very different version.

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3: And now, a Niagara Frontier Heritage Moment.
4: Now I am become death, destroyer of worlds.
3: So said J. Robert Oppenheimer, quoting the Hindu god Vishnu upon witnessing the destructive power of the first atom bomb in July 1945, the climax of the Manhattan Project, a massive top-secret wartime push to engineer the world's first atomic weapons. Niagara County played a key role, processing uranium and storing millions of pounds of radioactive waste, enough to trigger a health crisis more than 80 years later.
5: Ma'am, I'm sorry. The radiation in your dining room is through the roof.
6: But we've lived here for years. How come no one told us about this?
5: All I can say right now is the radioactive gravel is still buried under your foundation.
3: In Niagara County, the Manhattan Project is still a destroyer of worlds. It's part of our heritage in Buffalo, Western New York, and the Niagara Peninsula. For more, go to btpm.org.
0: This is Morning Edition from NPR News. I'm A. Martinez.
7: And I'm Layla Faldin. In Las Vegas, attorneys will give their closing arguments today in the trial of Tupac Shakur's killing. Then jurors will begin deliberations in the case against Dwayne Davis, who has pleaded not guilty. He's charged with murder for his alleged role in orchestrating the 1996 drive-by killing of the rap icon. Steve Futterman has been covering the trial and joins us this morning from Las Vegas. Good morning, Steve.
8: Good morning.
7: So get us up to speed. This trial began a couple of weeks ago. What evidence has been presented to the jury?
8: Well, as we all knew from the very start, this trial has revolved around Dwayne Davis and his words. In 1996, he was a leader with the LA gang, the Southside Compton Crips. Davis's nephew was assaulted in the lobby of the MGM Grand Hotel by Tupac Shakur and others just after a Mike Tyson fight. The prosecution says when that happened, Davis was enraged and then orchestrated the killing of Shakur, which took place just a few hours later. We can take a listen to how prosecutor Binu Palal outlined the case to the jury at the start of the trial.
9: Now, let's be clear. Dwayne Davis did not pull the trigger. But what he did do was plan the retaliation for the beating of his nephew. And what you will hear that is that in his world, there is no question that a response is required.
7: And Steve, the prosecution used Dwayne Davis's own words against him?
8: Exactly. Davis's words in his memoir, interviews with police and in the media, where he actually says that he supplied the gun and was in the car that drove up next to Shakur. Now, the police interviews were supposed to be confidential, but when Davis wrote the memoir, it broke the confidentiality agreement, so they were able to be used in the trial.
7: So how did the defense defend him, especially when the prosecution was using his own words?
8: Yeah, well, it's tough when your own client has said he did it and said it over and over again. The defense claims Davis was embellishing to sell books and, in the case of the police, interviews to get a good deal from law enforcement. The defense has suggested that police were sloppy, that memories 30 years later are not reliable. Now, the defense presented just three witnesses, and in today's closing arguments, it's likely we will hear the defense claim there just isn't enough proof. Lori Levinson as a former federal prosecutor.
10: The defense is going to claim that the burden is on the prosecution, and they never came up with physical evidence that connected him to the crime. In fact, they never came up with proof that he was in Las Vegas, pictures, receipts. And if you don't have that, the defense is going to say you have reasonable doubt.
8: Now, of course, the defense had a similar challenge, and it never presented evidence that Davis was somewhere else the night of the killing.
7: Right. Although the burden of proof is with the prosecution, the timing of all this is remarkable. A week from today will be the actual 30th anniversary of the killing. Why has it taken so long for a trial?
8: Well, that's right. September 7th is next Monday. In the world of rap and hip hop, the killing of Shakur has been one of the most talked about and unsolved mysteries. But when we've spoken with law enforcement officials, they have candidly said that Dwayne Davis was, in fact, their key suspect for many years. But there just was never enough evidence to bring charges. Davis's own words changed that. Now we will wait to see if the jury feels it's enough evidence to convict him. The jury is expected to begin deliberations later today.
7: That's Steve Futterman in Las Vegas covering the Tupac Shakur trial. Thank you, Steve.
8: Thank you.
11: A veteran Major League Baseball infielder who is also a Latino pop star known as Scandalita is making his Broadway debut. He has a part in the musical Buena Vista Social Club, which celebrates the Cubans who created the award-winning album. Here's Jeff London.
12: Jose Iglesias was a spark plug utility infielder with the New York Mets during the 2024 season. Even though he played with the squad for only a few months, he had a big impact, says All-Star shortstop Francisco Lindor.
13: As a teammate, he was great. He was always happy. He was always encouraging others. He became a great friend.
12: And when Iglesias introduced his single OMG in a performance at Citi Field, Lindor says all his teammates joined him dancing and singing.
14: New York City! Let's keep the party going!
13: It was cool to see everybody celebrate him and cherish him and love him, and he became part of the

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2: Well, good morning to you. It's 8:19. This is Buffalo, Toronto, Public Media, NPR. Showers with us this morning. We've seen a few already. Looks like a few more still to come during the day, and perhaps some thunderstorm activity as well. The high 76. Muggy tonight with showers and maybe thunderstorms. Low 67. Tomorrow, partly sunny, but a chance of showers in the afternoon. Humid, high 81. Threat of rain actually with us for Wednesday and Thursday as well. 67 in Buffalo. 65 in Jamestown. 64 in Olean. 67 in the Falls. In Toronto, it's 19 Celsius.

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4: This is Morning Edition from NPR News. I'm A. Martinez.
5: And I'm Leila Faudel. Defense Secretary Pete Hegseth gutted a program that's designed to limit the number of civilians killed by American forces. He did that over unanimous objections from top commanders after polling them, according to reporting from ProPublica. I spoke with Megan Rose, one of the reporters on that ProPublica story. She got an exclusive look at that poll.
6: It gave them three options for the civilian protection program going forward. Cut it by 65% of staff, continue with just a small centralized office near the Pentagon, or eliminate it completely. And all commanders rebuffed the idea of cuts and endorsed keeping a really robust presence. What they told Secretary Hegseth was that this program enhanced their ability to do their jobs. They all cite a real moral interest in protecting civilians.
5: Hegseth ignored the commanders.
6: It was really gutted down to bare bones. And so places like CENTCOM, which is in charge of military operations in the Mideast, including the war in Iran, they lost all of their people.
5: Pressure is now building to at least partially reboot the program. NPR's Tom Bowman has been doing his own reporting on this program and joins me now. Good morning, Tom.
7: Hey, Leila.
5: How does the civilian protection program work?
7: Well, these experts carefully review a target so to make sure it's a legitimate military target. Mm-hmm. For example, they watch people going in and out of a building, call patterns of lies to determine whether this is, let's say, a military headquarters and not a school. How many civilians are in the area? Should a smaller bomb be used to strike a target to prevent civilian casualties? Now, this office was created by Defense Secretary Lloyd Austin under the Biden administration after years of high-profile civilian casualties in Iraq and Afghanistan. Now, there were more than 150 of these casualty experts at the Pentagon and in commands around the world. But as we're hearing, Secretary Hegseth wanted to eliminate the office. He's long complained that lawyers, bureaucrats, and others have tied the hands of warfighters with their restrictive rules of engagement. But the office survived with only a skeleton staff of about 24, again, down from more than 150.
5: Back to that ProPublica reporting, it's saying that the office might now be enhanced with dozens more experts.
7: That's right, because admirals and generals out in the field have been pushing for this, don't want to see the civilian casualty program go away. ProPublica is reporting the number of civilian casualty experts will rise to about 70, so less than half of what they once were. I'm hearing roughly the same number. Mm-hmm. But Secretary Hegseth has yet to sign off on this proposal. But sources I talk with say they're really necessary, especially with all the airstrikes that hit Iranian targets, some 17,000 from both the U.S. and Israel. I'm told there are scores of incidents worthy of at least an initial review, meaning there are independent reports of civilian casualties. And I'm told many of these are from Israeli strikes, which tend to employ larger bombs and missiles. Israel, of

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6: Immigration consultants like Tatiana Cabrera say they're seeing more interest in people coming to Canada, but warn there are still many hurdles to overcome.
7: It's not sort of a free-for-all type of an application, but I think it's still worth attempting for many people who see that they have either parent, grandparent, great-grandparent who may have been born in Canada.
8: UPD responded to a reported serious concern based on credible information and followed established police procedures. According to court filings from police, the students only had a photo to identify the person who made the threats.
5: News without spin, context without noise. 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
11: It's Morning Edition from NPR News. I'm Leila Fadel.
12: And I'm A. Martinez. It just got started, but Novak Djokovic is already out of the U.S. Open. Venus Williams is also out of the singles, but Carlos Alcaraz, Naomi Osaka, and lots of others are going to be on the tennis court today. Joining us to discuss the game so far and what might come next is John Wertheim, who's a senior writer for Sports Illustrated. John, let's start off with Djokovic. What's happened?
13: What happened in four letters? Time. 39 years old. But he wasn't feeling well. He said, you know, the quote was, I despised every minute out there. But, you know, this is someone who has had great longevity, is still competing at this level. But you kind of got the feeling last night that the window has at last closed.
12: When an athlete says that they despise being that, you know, that's a sign of something.
13: Exactly.
12: Yeah. All right. So let's look ahead to the men's singles division. Carlos Alcaraz of Spain is back to defend his title. He has an injury, though, to his right wrist. Do you think opponents will be able to capitalize on that injury somehow?
13: That is the overarching question of the men's draw. It's a very strange situation where the number one player, Jannik Sinner, he's injured. And Carlos Alcaraz has not played since April on account of the wrist that you referenced. He says he's ready to go. So you kind of feel like healthy wrist, he's the favorite to defend his title. He won last year. And yet, if there's one injury a tennis player does not want, it's hard to mask a wrist injury. So if the risk is not 100%, I suspect he could go by way of Djokovic.
12: Is he a righty?
13: He's a righty, okay. Yeah. But, you know, it's just best of five tennis, a lot of forehands and backhands. And also, I mean, he hasn't played a match since mid-April. So you sort of wonder what his match readiness is. But, you know, in a vacuum, he's the player to beat.
12: Now, Aryna Sabalenka of Belarus holds the number one singles ranking on the women's side. We've also got Coco Gauff, Jessica Pegula. Who is favored to win the women's title?
13: I think it's Coco Gauff, who was a previous champion here 3 years ago and is playing very well this summer. I think a lot of that is sort of momentum and form coming in. Sabalenka is the number one seed. She won this event last year. She won it the previous year as well. But she has not won a tournament since April and does not look worthy of her number one ranking. So it's a strange situation where she is the two-time defending champion and the top seed, and yet I don't think she is the favorite.
12: Yeah, and I think everyone likes underdog stories and people who aren't so known to advance, but I think also a tournament like the U.S. Open would want its big names at the end.
13: It's funny because you're absolutely right that the organizers, the suits, want the stars in the stands. That's why, you know, Venus Williams at age 46 is playing on big courts, and yet fans, and I think the locker room itself, everybody else is happy for the underdogs that succeed, exactly.
12: Prices have been pretty high this tournament. How did that happen?
13: Prices have been colossally high this tournament. That's a great question. It's a real issue here. It's just become unaffordable for so many tennis fans, unfortunately. It's a combination of things. I mean, New York basically has the most lax reselling, i.e. scalping laws you'll ever see. It's very, you know, scalping is legal. It's very easily done. The U.S. Open has a partnership with Ticketmaster Live Nation, which we could do a whole other segment on. And the truth is the USTA that runs this not only gets the ticket sale price, but they get a scrape. They get a cut of the resale. So they don't have a great incentive to chill this market as they could. It's a big topic. I suppose the free market economist would say something's worth what people pay for it, but it's priced out a lot of fans, which is unfortunate.
12: That's John Wertheim of Sports Illustrated. John, thanks a lot.
13: You got it.
12: This is Morning Edition from NPR News. I'm A. Martinez.
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0: Some of these are songs that people have heard one way or another, but none of these recordings are recordings that have been out before.
1: Are these songs something Prince would have wanted to release? I mean, if he wanted them out there, wouldn't he have released them during his lifetime?
0: I mean, this is the eternal question with these posthumous releases, right? Is these are things that these artists recorded and chose not to put out. Prince is somebody who routinely said, oh, I don't always give the best songs to the label. He was constantly recording, constantly writing, constantly making music. This vault has hundreds and hundreds, you know, if not thousands of unreleased songs, videos, performances, you know, things to go through and figure out what to do with. But there's no way to get inside of his brain to know what he would have wanted to do with what. There is this massive quantity of material. How do you organize?

0: I've been traveling to different revolutions through history, and let me tell y'all, do not go to England in 1381. Well, looks like you caught me just in time to visit the next revolution on my list, the American Revolution.
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4: I'm Paul Henley with NewsHour, live from the BBC World Service. Iran has attacked U.S. military targets in the Middle East in retaliation for American strikes on an island in the Strait of Hormuz. It's the first exchange of fire for a month in a war that has involved much of the region. 6 months into the conflict, the two sides remain deadlocked, with Iran keeping the strategic strait shut and Washington persisting with a naval counterblockade. The U.S. had signalled a switch to economic pressure rather than military action, but the Americans attacked Iranian rocket launchers on the island of Larak. It said the aim was to stop Tehran planting mines in the shipping lane. I've been speaking to the BBC's Katie Watson, who's in Jerusalem, and I asked her first what or whom Iran had attacked in retaliation.
5: So Iran said it attacked two U.S. bases, King Hussein and Al-Azhar.

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3: 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And there are a lot of people with take-home vehicles.
4: That's Erie County Comptroller Kevin Hardwick. He's outlining just a few of the issues his office found when conducting an audit of the county's vehicle fleet.
2: From paper trails to public impact, this is journalism that stays with the story and with the community it serves. 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
6: I'm Paul Henley with NewsHour. Now, a series of Russian attacks has hit publishing houses and printing presses across Ukraine, destroying around 12 million books and leaving some schools short of textbooks for the new term. Russia is accused of targeting other artistic and cultural sites in an attempt to damage symbols of Ukrainian heritage. Before the full-scale invasion 4.5 years ago, the Russian president, Vladimir Putin, questioned the legitimacy of an independent Ukrainian state and culture. Here's our Kyiv correspondent, Dan Johnson.
7: On the edge of Ukraine's capital, the Konvi publishing house bears the imprint of Russia's latest attacks. Its bombed-out remains, testament to a dark new chapter of this war. The printing press has been almost completely destroyed. It's burned, the roof has collapsed here. You can still smell the aftermath, and there are piles of charred books. These are actually English textbooks that should have been destined for schools. This means there's going to be a textbook shortage now for the start of the new term.
8: The company's commercial director, Victoria Haidai, tells me the strike came just as they were ramping up to print 1.3 million textbooks.
9: I believe it is deliberate on the part of the Russian Federation. Over the past 2 months, some of the largest publishing houses have lost their warehouses. The Russians are also destroying printing houses in an attempt to erase Ukraine as a nation.
8: Kyiv's Pochina second-hand book market was also hit. In the smouldering ruins, I met Lilia Velika, a book blogger determined to salvage something from the ashes.
10: Books are saving us, and losing this is like losing our hearts.
8: Museums, art galleries, opera houses and a film studio have been damaged. Symbols of collective identity Ukrainians believe are being targeted to undermine their sense of national belonging. And a Russian drone hit the golden domes of Kyiv Pechersk Lavra, a cultural and spiritual icon.
11: The decoration in here is incredibly ornate. There's gold leaf everywhere. It's seriously impressive with really detailed images and murals. There are fans running to try to dry this cathedral out because of the water damage.
8: UNESCO Director General Khalid El Anani visited on the monastery's 975th anniversary.
12: I was deeply saddened to see today the significant damage caused by June attacks. UNESCO firmly condemns them and all attacks against cultural property protected under international law.
8: Russia denied targeting the Pechersk Lavra and claimed to only attack sites with military links. Ukraine's culture minister, Tatiana Berezhna, dismiss as that.
13: This is existential war, so Russia wants to destroy us as a nation, to erase us as a nation, like Ukrainians do not exist and have never existed. That's why Russia targets our cultural heritage, the symbols of our presence here for a lot of time. They understand that it's very important for us because we protect our identity, we protect our culture, and Russia wants to ruin everything that it cannot appropriate.
8: She says digitization can protect art and literature and ensure children can learn even without physical books. But back at Convy Publishing, Victoria Hydai captures the depth these attacks strike at.
10: In the beginning was the word. The word is everything. It is our development, our culture, and our historical heritage that is passed down from generation to generation. The word is born in a book, and the book is born in a printing house.
8: Vladimir Putin has denied the existence of a distinct Ukrainian culture, but the sight of burning books means his war is only hardening determination here to ensure it survives.
6: Dan Johnson reporting. Finally, when Venus Williams played her open match at this opening match, rather, this year's US Tennis Open in New York, the match began at 12:14 this morning and she ended up losing. I just don't know any other sport, she said, where you have to start that late. Wasn't there an alternative? And what effect is the lateness having on players and tournaments? These are questions I put to the tennis legend Pam Shriver. She's a 5 times Wimbledon doubles champion and a member of the International Tennis Hall of Fame. Did she sympathize with Venus Williams?
14: Absolutely, I feel for her. 2 years ago, I was in the coaching box when Donna Vekic, in her fourth round match against Ken Wen Zhang, and it ended at 2:15 in the morning. It started like 11:40 p.m. after a long men's 5-set match. So I lived through this from the coaching box 2 years ago. And whether you're 46 Venus Williams or you're in your late 20s, the way Donna Vekic was, or any of the other players through tennis history and in the last few decades that have finished matches between, say, 1:30 and 4 a.m. in the morning, it's insane.
6: I imagine any athlete that needs to perform at their best at that time will need to train at that time. And it's just not feasible, is it?
14: Oh, there's so many things that are a challenge. It throws your whole time clock off. I think the players through the years who have managed the best are ones that are just unbelievable at sleep. Obviously, recovery. If you win the match, I mean, Sonia Kenin last night won the match. How will she perform in the second round? I know when Qin Wen Zhang beat Donna Vekic and then she played Sabalenka in the quarterfinals 2 nights later, I was a commentator. The performance was nothing like the level that it was 36 hours earlier. So it's a problem the game's been trying to figure out. I do feel like the men's format, 3 out of 5 sets, in this day and age where there's so much depth and 4.5-hour matches like Novak Djokovic's loss last night to Navoni happen a lot more often now than they did 20, 30, 40 years ago.
6: Maybe you can explain to people who are just puzzled why these late night matches even happen.
14: Well, on Arthur Ashe Stadium court at the U.S. Open, there's the day session that starts at 12 noon that has a men's match and a women's match. And then there's an evening session. This is for revenue. This started maybe 40 years ago, night sessions at the U.S. Open. And if the men's match, 3 out of 5 set format, like last night, goes over 4.5 hours, plus they had a slight rain delay, they closed the roof. Suddenly you had Venus Williams going out, legend of the game, who's won this tournament a couple of times, forced to play this match. But it's not the latest night in the last few years, and the game has talked about what to do, and they can't seem to figure out. And with matches being this long, it's going to continue to happen.
6: It's not allowed on professional tours, is it? There must be a way of stopping it, even if it's against commercial logic.
14: Yes, well, prize money and the amount of revenue share they get from these major tournaments that bring in all this revenue has been talked a lot about recently. But I also think they need to do welfare analysis and try and get more leverage to stop these matches. The U.S. Open said that they were going to try to stop matches starting after 11 p.m. at night, but it was a guideline, not a rule. Oftentimes, the players just want to go ahead and play. I believe there is an answer. Everyone plays 2 out of 3 set format, but maybe in my lifetime it'll happen. I don't know.
6: And is there a meaningful campaign happening right now to stop the late night thing?
14: I think there's a lot of behind the scenes chat. And I think, listen, Venus Williams, legendary status, helped bring equal prize money to all 4 majors about 15 years ago. she may be the voice that can make this happen. I hope so.
6: Tennis star Pam Shriver ending this edition of NewsHour. Thank you for listening from the whole team. Bye-bye.
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10: Live from NPR News in New York City, I'm Doa Halisai Kowtow. The U.S. and Iran exchange fresh fire today, the first action in a month. Central Command says U.S. forces hit two Iranian rocket launchers that they say were attempting to deploy mines into the Strait of Hormuz. Iran claims it fired missiles at U.S. jets on air bases in Jordan. NPR's Hadil Al-Shalchi confirms the U.S. military struck those launch sites and Iran retaliated.
22: It's too early to tell if this will turn into a full-blown, days-long exchange of attacks. But the rhetoric coming out of Iran is forceful after last night. In a statement today, the Iranian Ministry of Affairs said that Iran will, quote, not hesitate to exercise the inherent right of self-defense. And the U.S. CENTCOM responded saying that Sunday's strikes were not an act of aggression, instead calling them, quote, limited and precise to prevent Iranian forces from laying more mines.
10: NPR's Hadil Al-Shalchi reporting. The central banks of Egypt and the United Arab Emirates say they're working together to ensure that the local Emirati branches of a major Egyptian bank continue to operate normally. NPR's Aya Bachari is in Dubai and reports this comes after the U.S. Treasury singled out the Egyptian bank's branches in the UAE for allegedly processing nearly $2 billion for companies linked to Iran's regime.
23: The Treasury says the customers of the local United Arab Emirates branches of Egypt's Bank of Misr include more than 100 apparent front companies used by Iran's Revolutionary Guard and have laundered money on behalf of Iran's supreme leader. The Treasury Department did not immediately move to sanction the bank, but put it on notice with a 30-day period to respond. The Egyptian state-owned Bank of Misr says it's working to obtain further information and submit a response. If the rule goes through, U.S. financial institutions would be barred from processing dollar transactions that involve Bank of Misr's branches in the UAE. It would not affect the Egyptian bank's operations in Egypt or any other country. Aya Batraoui, NPR News, Dubai.
10: Rescuers continue to search for signs of life at hydropower sites in Nepal, where hundreds of workers are believed to be buried after last week's catastrophic floods. More than 900 people were killed, and the number of missing has climbed over 4,700. About 85 Americans are still unaccounted for. This as Nepal braces for more mudslides due to fresh rainfall swelling local rivers in an already hard-hit areas.
0: More rain is expected in the Grand Canyon, where more than a dozen people are still missing after flash flooding there along the Colorado River killed at least one person. Connor Greenwald with member station KJZZ reports.
1: A significant flash flood event near Bright Angel Canyon has destroyed several structures and damaged other infrastructure and utilities. At least 62 people have been evacuated to the South Rim by the...
0: This is NPR News. On Wall Street, the Dow is down 340 points. The S&P 500 fell 38 points. There are lots of changes we expect as we get older. But some, like dry eyes, can surprise us. NPR's Maria Godoy reports the chronic eye condition is very common, especially among women.
3: Dry eyes occur when your tears can't keep your eyes adequately lubricated. Symptoms can include red or gritty feeling eyes, blurred vision, and increased light sensitivity. Optometrist Lauren Gormley with Johns Hopkins University says while men get dry eyes too...
4: Large-scale studies have shown that the rate of dry eye in women over 50 is double the rate of dry eye in men over 50.
3: Hormonal changes during menopause can contribute to dry eyes. So can lots of other factors, including wearing contacts, staring at screens for too long, and taking common medications like blood pressure drugs. Over-the-counter eye drops and warm compresses can help. If home remedies don't work, Gormley says see an eye doctor. Maria Godoy, NPR News.
0: Ukrainians have been experiencing five straight days of Russian drone attacks that, according to President Volodymyr Zelensky, are jet-powered, moving three times faster than other Shahed versions. And as students prepare for their first week back at school, the head of government's education committee, Serhiy Babak, says Russian missiles have recently destroyed more than 1 million books across the country. I'm Dwahli Saikautau, NPR News. In New York.
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25: Hey there, it's Stephen Dubner, and I hope you are having a great summer. We are, while we work away on our fall schedule, which is going to be excellent. But now it's time for a breather. So we are going to republish a three-part series we made a few years ago called Stealing Art is Easy, Giving It Back is Hard. We have updated facts and figures throughout. Whether you're hearing this for the first time or maybe the fifth, I hope you enjoy it. This first episode is called The Case of the $4 Million Gold Coffin. As always, thanks for listening. When you visit a museum and look at all the magnificent art and artifacts hanging on the wall, mounted on pedestals, encased in glass, do you ever wonder how all that stuff got there? Often, the answer would be this.
26: They were stolen. They were taken through brutal armed conflict and colonialism.
27: If you possess valuable artifacts, or if you control valuable artifacts, you have a form of power.
25: And power is not something that most people are eager to surrender.
28: The British Museum silence is as loud as a gunshot.
25: Today on Freakonomics Radio, we revisit a special series on this movement to return the world's treasures to the places where those treasures came from. Okay, we will begin our story in present-day New York City.
29: Let's talk about the gold coffin.
25: That is Matthew Bogdanos.
29: I am an assistant district attorney here in the Manhattan District Attorney's Office, and I'm the chief of New York's Antiquities Trafficking Unit.
25: Okay, how many units like yours exist in the world?
29: There's one. This is it. Bear in mind that half of my time is spent as a homicide prosecutor, and 50% of my time is devoted to antiquities trafficking.
25: Bogdanos is well-suited to run an antiquities trafficking unit. In addition to a law degree, he's got a master's degree in classics from Columbia, and he was a colonel in the U.S. Marine Corps during the U.S. invasion of Iraq in 2003. When he heard that looters were taking advantage of the invasion to empty out the National Museum, He put together an elite task force and rushed to Baghdad to secure the site. So when it comes to stolen antiquities, Bogdanos knows what he's talking about, which brings us to the gold coffin he mentioned.
29: In one of the most frustrating headlines of all time, there's this headline in People magazine, Kim Kardashian cracks case, which is actually semi-true.
25: We couldn't find that headline in People magazine, even after paging through a few years worth of issues. Maybe Bogdanos was remembering a New York Post headline, which we did find. It says, Kim Kardashian's Met Gala photo helped solve looted gold Egyptian coffin case. The Met Gala is the annual fashion industry spectacle at the Metropolitan Museum of Art in New York City. The photograph shows Kardashian in a shimmering, ornate gold dress, a Donatella Versace design, posing beside a shimmering, ornate golden coffin that's detailed with the face of an Egyptian priest named Nejimank.
29: Extraordinary, amazing first century BCE gold coffin, fully intact, brilliant.
25: It's a cute photo. Kim Kardashian and the long dead Egyptian priest are essentially twinning.
29: And of course, the photo went viral around the world, as, you know, I guess her material does.
25: Even to you.
29: No. I didn't actually know who it was. Shouldn't be confessing this. I did not know who it was. And I had to be told, what are you, a moron? That's Kim Kardashian.
25: The Gilded Coffin had already proved to be a blockbuster exhibition for the Met.
2: So the Metropolitan Museum purchased the Nejimank coffin in 2017 for approximately $3.9 million, so almost $4 million.
25: That is Patty Gerstenblith. When we spoke with her, she was a professor at DePaul University College of Law, specializing in legal issues in the art world. She has since retired. Gerstenblith tells us the Met bought the coffin from a French antiquities dealer named Christophe Kunicki, and that the museum had done the standard due diligence to ensure the purchase was legitimate.
2: Their due diligence was based on the export license, which showed that it had been exported in 1971. And of course, it was written in Arabic. But if they had actually read carefully the export license, they would have seen that the date of the export license, the name of the country of Egypt, had changed in 1971.
25: Until 1971, Egypt had been officially known as the United Arab Republic. In 1971, the official name was changed to the Arab Republic of Egypt.
2: And the name of the country on the export license for the date on the license was wrong. Not the kind of mistake that I think would have been made in 1971.
25: The Metropolitan Museum of Art apparently thought it was acquiring an antiquity that had been legally and properly handled. Here's how the Met put it in a press release that is still on the museum's website, at least as of this recording. Officially exported from Egypt in 1971, the coffin has since resided in a private collection. All that turned out to be false, but it would take Kim Kardashian to bring the truth to light.
29: So this particular photo went around the world, and one of the people who saw the photo was one of the people who looted the coffin out of Egypt in about 2010 during the Arab Spring.
25: That's right. The coffin had been dug up only recently by thieves under the cover of civil war and political chaos in Egypt.
29: This person sees this photo, looks it up, and finds out that the Met had paid $4 million for it. Well, he hadn't been paid. The looter hadn't been paid. He was told that he would get the money as soon as it was sold. Well, he's waiting for years. You know, the no honor among thieves, that's really true. So he was furious, and he contacted a very good friend of his who is also a smuggler named George Lotfy.
25: And who is George Lotfy?
29: At the time, George Lotfy was one of my informants.
25: Did he become an informant because you busted him?
29: Yes. And he was actually a good informant. He was really valuable for us. So it was worth it to us to keep him out of jail. So he tells George Lotfy, I can't believe it. I haven't been paid. So George puts me in touch with the looter.
25: Bogdanos interviewed this looter over Zoom. What did he learn? For one thing, he found out the fate of Nejimank himself, the mummified priest who had been buried in the gilded coffin. The looter, Bogdanos says,
29: had actually dumped the body, the mummy, into the Nile because it was easier to transport out of Egypt.
25: The looter also showed Bogdanos photographs.
29: Looters tend to keep photographs of the material in the ground. And the reason they do that, even though it's evidence, is there's an old saying in antiquities trafficking, if it's looted, it's real. When people buy things that they either know or reasonably suspect is looted, the first question they ask is, how much? And the second question they ask is it real? They don't ask, is it legal, by the way. Well, when they ask, is it real? The looter says, here's the photo with dirt still on it in the ground. Oh, okay, good.
25: From Egypt, the coffin was apparently trafficked to Dubai and then Germany and finally to the French dealer, Kunicki. Somewhere along the way, it picked up the forged export license as well as a fake provenance. A provenance is a listing of a given object's origin and its previous owners. Matthew Bogdanos, armed with all this information, now informed the Metropolitan Museum of Art that their beautiful $4 million blockbuster of a gilded coffin had been looted and that they were in illegal possession of another country's historic treasure. The Met was not happy to learn this.
20: So the golden coffin.
25: Andrea Bayer is Deputy Director of Collections and Administration at the Met.
20: As soon as we found out that our information about the history of the object had been falsified, that we had received falsified documents, we immediately cooperated with the District Attorney's Office.
25: To be clear, the Metropolitan Museum of Art is one of the richest and most respected museums in the world. How were they so easily fooled?
20: The Met got fooled by not probing deeply enough into the purported history that was given to us. So there were a number of names in the chain of ownership that were familiar to us, and that gave us a feeling of confidence. We looked at this provenance and we believed the information as it was on the page. We asked a certain number of questions, but we did not ask nearly enough questions about it.
25: Matthew Bogdanos is slightly less charitable toward the Met's vetting process.
29: You know, we get the warrant. We seize the coffin from the Met. It is an extraordinary, one-of-a-kind item. It had never been on the market ever before, never photographed ever, not once. But it was claimed to have been taken out of Egypt and sent to Germany. And in Germany, it resided there for 60 years. And then from there, it went to Paris to be sold at auction. And then from Paris, it was sold to the Met. If you have an extraordinary object like this, a world-class object that is the centerpiece of any exhibit or display, and it has never been photographed, never been listed in like an invoice or a will or an international shipping document, and it appears on the market for the first time like Athena, full grown from the head of Zeus. And it comes out of a country that's just had a civil war. Guess what? My kids know it's looted.
25: Okay, where is the coffin now? Or where is it going? Do you have it in some vault in a basement in some city building?
29: Nope, the coffin has already been repatriated. It is sitting in a museum in Cairo and it is gorgeous.
25: As I was listening to Bogdanos, I found myself thinking a fairly obvious thought. If a museum like the Met could be so easily fooled in the 2020s, what kind of fooling and deceit and thievery was happening in museums in the 1920s, in the 1820s? Let's be honest. Many of the world's great museums are essentially trophy cases to show off the fruits of colonization and empire building. Perhaps you have been to the British Museum in London and seen the ancient Parthenon sculptures from Greece, also known as the Elgin Marbles, named for one Lord Elgin, the British nobleman who had them removed. Today, Greece would like these sculptures returned. The British Museum is less enthusiastic. The British Museum also owns a great many historic and religious artifacts known as the Benin Bronzes, seized by Britain in a late 19th century raid in what is today Nigeria. Again, Nigeria would like these returned, and again, the British Museum would rather not. To be fair, history is not something one can simply undo. That said, many museums have begun to consider who is the most legitimate owner of the objects they display. There are often clues to that ownership right there on the museum wall.
5: One of my favorite things to do is to look at the museum labels and see how the museum acquired the object.
25: That is Jim Marone. He is a data scientist at StubHub, but when we spoke with him, he was an economist at the Rand Corporation. And why did we seek him out?
5: I am the only trained economist that I know doing work on antiquities proper.
25: After the break, Marone walks us through the global market for looted antiquities, and we will hear from one museum that takes provenance issues very seriously. I'm Stephen Dubner. This is Freakonomics Radio. 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
12: This is Freakonomics

0: art and antiquities. All of this work to me is interesting because it touches on this really intangible notion of culture. Whose property is that and whose identity are we talking about?
1: Marone especially loves to read the labels on museum walls that describe the object.
0: In the antiquities wings, which would include not just Greek and Roman, but also Asian and African, those labels will give some indication of when the museum purchased it and how. They're not going to be the complete provenance history, but they can give some sense. And museums are filled with stuff where the provenance isn't ironclad. And we know this because they are now returning dozens of objects every single year.
1: Okay, the return of art is something we'll cover in depth later in this series. For now, let's take a step back to consider how antiquities fit into the overall art market.
0: So the art market is really unique because value in the art market is so different from any other market, because value is essentially a socially created thing in the art market. They're not commodities. It's not like you can look at the price of soybeans and say, okay, well, I'm going to trade futures.
1: If you want to learn more about the art market, you can check out our series called The Hidden Side of the Art Market, episodes 484, 485, and 486.
0: The antiquities market is yet again different. One, it's pretty tiny. The art market as a whole is valued in the tens of billions of dollars. The antiquities market is probably a couple hundred million dollars annually.
1: You're kidding.
0: So it's a fraction of 1% of the art market.
1: I was under the impression the illicit antiquities market was much bigger. I've read one UNESCO citation that puts it around $10 billion. Are they just wrong, you're saying?
0: Yeah, that citation is unsubstantiated, but it has been thrown out in the public sphere so many times. There's just no evidence that that market is in the billions at all, even close.
1: If we were under the impression that the illegal antiquities market is something like $10 billion, and you're telling us it's just in the tens of millions, should we just say, it's not that big a deal. Let's not worry about it. There's some smugglers out there. There's some rich dudes in some palace in Dubai, or maybe an apartment in New York or Paris, and it's not a big problem. Should that be the appropriate response?
0: No. So, you know, this is me as an economist. I am telling you, we should not be using economic figures as the defense for regulating this market.
1: Why not? Don't tell me that you, an economist, are about to say that culture is even more important than money.
0: No, but because that argument is going to lead us to the wrong types of regulation. People saying, oh, we have to regulate this market because ISIS is making money off of antiquities. That's not a helpful argument because it's not pointing us to the right ways to regulate that are actually going to work at scale. I'd say, as someone who studies both counterterrorism and antiquities, the nexus between ISIS and antiquities is not a good way to fight ISIS or fight the antiquities market.
1: Are you saying that's because that story is also wrong, that terrorist organizations like ISIS aren't making lots or maybe even the majority of their money from black market antiquities? Because I've certainly read those articles too.
0: Right. They clearly are making money where they can, but there's no substantiated evidence, and we have looked, no substantiated evidence that they are doing it systematically at a scale that would be comparable to what they can make off of their other revenue streams.
1: Other revenue streams being what?
0: Oil, taxes, extortion, bank seizures.
1: So essentially everything that I thought I knew so far about the illegal antiquities market is wrong or grotesquely exaggerated. Yes, that's a true statement so far.
0: I think there's a lot of myths out there and there's a lot of conventional wisdom that needs to be moderated. One is that collectors and auction houses are doing the due diligence to verify that an antiquity is legal for sale, that its provenance history is ironclad. That's not happening, but there's a lot of pushback from participants saying, oh no, we're doing the best that we can.

0: Let's hear from someone whose job is to wrestle with this issue.
1: My name is Victoria Reed, and I am the senior curator for provenance at the Museum of Fine Arts in Boston.
0: Since we spoke with Reed, she has become the Bettina Burr Chair for Provenance at the MFA. So what does a curator for provenance do anyway?
1: So my job is to research the history of ownership of the works of art that we have in the collection, as well as the works of art that we are considering bringing in as new acquisitions or as loans. What we want to make sure is that there are no broken chains of ownership in the object's past that could signal theft or looting. There are different ways in which these chains of ownership break. There's garden variety theft, a work of art stolen from someone's home, from another institution, from a gallery. There may be archaeological looting, where an antiquity is illicitly dug up from the ground, disturbing the archaeological site, and then smuggled across international borders. There was wartime looting, pillage, plunder, both orchestrated and haphazard. There were sales and transactions under duress, particularly during the Nazi era and under colonial occupation.
0: With so many possible forms of fraud, and Reed didn't even mention outright forgery, you might think that every major museum would employ a dedicated provenance investigator, but that's not the case, at least not yet.
1: For a long time, the entire art world didn't ask questions about provenance. It was very gentlemanly. Many of these transactions were sort of handshake deals, and maybe you did follow up research into the provenance and maybe you didn't, but if you're not asking questions about provenance when you're bringing something into the collection, it's a little bit like wandering into the middle of a traffic intersection without looking both ways. There might be a disaster about to happen.
0: A disaster like the Metropolitan Museum of Art paying $4 million for the looted coffin of Nejimunk. So clearly, this is not just a past tense problem. Here again is the economist Jim Marrone.
2: On the ground, people are looting. A lot of the attention nowadays is focused on the Middle East, where quite literally we see from satellite images, people have dug pits in the ground at archaeological sites trying to find stuff. In other areas of the world, for instance, Southeast Asia, statues are being taken from temples where they have been sitting for hundreds of years. You can see evidence of this with like literal chainsaw marks in the temples.
0: Name some countries where this is happening.
2: Cambodia is a very popular country. There's a lot of demand for Cambodian antiquities. India, Nepal.
0: Let's say we're talking about a museum like the Met, the Metropolitan Museum of Art in New York. Let's say we exclude everything from the 20th century onward. What share of art and antiquities in a museum like that was essentially stolen?
2: The reason I'm pausing is because there's a split in opinion on what that means. Because if you talk to archaeologists, for example, unless we know the find spot, it's been recorded in an archaeological excavation report, then the object was improperly taken from its place. Whether it was illegally removed from the country is sort of a separate question, but you've already lost scientific knowledge there. And it's a real tragedy. I mean, that's one of the biggest reasons why I say you can't use an economic argument to regulate this trade. The loss of scientific and cultural knowledge is so big. That's one of the biggest pieces of violence that this trade perpetrates on the world.
0: But let me make a purely Philistine argument for a moment. Let's say I hear you, Jim, that the scientific and historical loss and cultural loss can be large. On the other hand, let's say this piece is coming from a country that's in shambles in this long civil war. Let's take Syria or something. And I say, well, at the moment, this century at least, Western Europe or the US or parts of Asia or other places around the world, those are better places for that piece to be not only seen by people, but protected by people. One interesting argument about why the art market can be so expensive is that if you put an extraordinarily high price on works of art, then that is a strong incentive for them to be protected into the future. So is the potentially lost scientific and historical knowledge really so great that it outweighs that potential upside of being, let's say, put in a museum and treasured into the next and the next century?
2: That's one of the more common arguments in defense of museums. The pushback to that is no one is saying that those objects can't stay in New York or London, but it should be the decision of the country of origin to have them there and not the decision of England or the US. And one solution is to say, we're going to restitute this object, but we're going to sign an agreement that it will stay on display where it is. Italy or whatever country can pull it back and move it somewhere else if they choose to.
0: Are there any kind of licensing or profit sharing agreements? Let's say I'm the British Museum and I've got a piece that was stolen from your country. And I say, well, we're going to keep it here, but we'll pay you X dollars a year. And maybe we'll even arrange for one plane per month to fly from your country full of your citizens, and we'll show them a great time and we'll let them see this work. And then we'll send some more money back to you in some sort of profit sharing. Has anyone pursued that kind of compromise?
2: I have not heard of anything like that.
0: Would you like a solution like that? Do you think there's a path to fairness?
2: I mean, I think that's interesting. I'm not sure that that would be the sort of harms that we're trying to fix. A lot of these are symbolic harms at this point. And so really, it's about righting what is essentially a harm done by colonialism that's not about profit.
0: So it's more like this antiquity is a symbol of the brutality of your colonialism. So it's not just that we want to be reimbursed. We want that symbol to actually be reversed so that you are not showing off still, after these hundreds of years, how successful you were at colonizing us.
2: Right. The fact that this antiquity is where it is a symbol of the power that this country, or the power inequalities that this system created at the time, or still perpetrates, really. And so reversing ownership is a way to undo some of that inequality.
0: You can see how quickly this issue of ownership gets complicated, especially for antiquities. But it's complicated even for art that was stolen more recently, like during World War II, when the Nazis looted hundreds of thousands of artworks from a variety of countries.
3: Artworks were looted by the Nazis for two different purposes, depending on the type of work.
0: That, again, is the legal scholar Patty Gerstenblith.
3: There was artwork that the Nazi leadership, that Hitler and Goering liked, and those things were kept by them, either in their personal collections or intended for a museum that Hitler was going to build. Then there were the things that they considered degenerate, impressionist works by Jewish artists, you know, anything 20th century, pretty much. Those things were taken and sold onto the international market.
0: In 2019, Germany had to return to the Uffizi Gallery in Italy a Dutch old master painting that German soldiers looted from a small Italian town where the Uffizi had sent it for safekeeping. A year later, the Uffizi had to return to Germany a sculpture that had been sold under duress by a Jewish art dealer in Germany, was later owned by Hermann Goering, and somehow wound up in the Uffizi after the war. Again, it can be complicated. Here is Jim Marone.
2: The identification of stolen Nazi artworks shows the same problem as in the antiquities world, which is that it takes an incredible deal of research on a case-by-case basis to identify single paintings or single statues, prove that they were stolen, or make the ethical case that it really shouldn't be where it is and it needs to be sent back. It's just an incredible amount of work.
0: But I guess there are two fundamental differences there. One, it was not that long ago, so it's more likely that there will be records as opposed to a 2,000-year-old Cambodian sculpture, I guess. But also, we're talking about Nazis stealing art often from private homes, where the issue of ownership is more clearly delineated than often is the case with antiquities, right?
2: Yeah, to a point. I mean, the private homes thing is what makes record keeping sometimes sparse. The proverbial, I found this in my grandma's attic. That is sort of like the joke people say about antiquities. Oh, I found this statue in my grandma's attic. Well, that might be true. It also might be completely false.
0: Or it could be that your grandma was the smuggler.
2: Right. Who knows? It's the same with if grandma had a Monet and it was stolen by the Nazis, was that Monet ever documented? Or did she buy it direct from a dealer back in the 1890s? So it could be cloudy in both cases.
0: Coming up after the break, there's one thing that isn't cloudy, at least in the U.S.
4: If it is stolen, it is always stolen.
0: But in other countries, yes, more clouds. I'm Stephen Dubner. This is Freakonomics Radio. We'll be right back.
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8: Thunderstorms likely today, otherwise cloudy skies. High temperatures reach up to 74. Chance for storms tonight, lows around 70. Sunshine mixed with clouds at times tomorrow, slight chance for storms. Daytime highs approaching 78. 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I'm meteorologist Laura Lockwood. Currently, it's 68 degrees.
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0: Remember what the economist Jim Marrone told us earlier about the cultural aspect of antiquities trafficking versus the legal?
2: Whether it was illegally removed from the country is sort of a separate question.
0: A few years ago, the International Consortium of Investigative Journalists published a report arguing that over 1,000 artifacts in the Metropolitan Museum of Art in New York are linked to alleged looting and trafficking figures. Another report by the independent newsroom ProPublica found that many objects in the Met's Native American collection lack clear ownership histories and may well be stolen or fake. Stolen artifacts from people whose land was also stolen? Yes. There can be layers of ugly history to wade through when it comes to antiquities. In any case, Matthew Bogdanos, the former Marine colonel and current antiquities trafficking prosecutor, has become the public face of the effort to call out stolen artwork in New York.
4: We do not, under any circumstances, want to denude New York of its cultural treasures. I simply want us to respect the rule of law and honor the laws of the countries whose cultural patrimony has been pillaged for millennia. It's just that simple. If it's legal, great. We should keep it. We should display it. People can buy it. They can sell it. They can do whatever they want. But if it's illegal, then it should go back to the country of origin.
0: I would think that that's a very gray line about legal versus illegal, only because if something was obtained, quote, legally, let's say 100, 150 years ago, under current standards, it might be a repugnant way that it was acquired. I think of the Benin bronzes that are in the British Museum. Those were seized in what was called a punitive expedition. It was an armed raid where they shot up the palace and took everything. So how do you define legality?
4: Sure, I define legality by the law. That's actually one of the more pervasive myths surrounding what we do. It's actually not that complicated. The law is the law. Countries have laws of patrimony. In the United States, we honor the laws of patrimony of all foreign nations. If someone stole something from Egypt in 1900, that might be a moral question. It is not a legal question. The legal question is, was it looted after 1983 Egypt law of patrimony? In Italy, it's 1909. It ain't complicated. If you take morality and pompous, arrogant, holier than thou out of it and stick to the law will never lead you astray.
0: There are also international laws to protect cultural artifacts. After the widespread destruction of art and antiquities during World War II, the Hague Convention for the Protection of Cultural Property in the Event of Armed Conflict was put in place. In 1970, UNESCO created the Convention on the Means of Prohibiting and Preventing the Illicit Import, Export, and Transfer of Ownership of Cultural Property. Here again is the economist Jim Marone.
2: The UNESCO Convention is essentially what the market uses as a benchmark for determining if something's provenance is good enough to enter a museum collection. The convention basically says 1970 is the date at which an object has to have left its country of origin in order to sort of be, we're not going to worry about those things.
0: So they're trying to establish kind of a fresh start, like everything that happened before then, it's too hard to figure, but from now on, we're really going to pay attention.
2: There are national laws that can supersede that, but those are country by country. So 1970 is sort of the magic number to keep in mind.
0: That UNESCO convention has been ratified by 150 countries. The U.S. signed in 1983. But like Marone said, national laws often carry more weight than international law, and U.S. law is stricter than most. Here again is Matthew Bogdanos.
4: Bear in mind a few central tenets of U.S. criminal law. Number one, if it is stolen, it is always stolen. We do not do what most European countries do, and that is have this good faith exception. If you purchase a looted antiquity and it's been properly laundered, i.e. it's gotten good quality paper, you know, fake, but quality history of ownership. Well, if you buy that item in France or Belgium or Germany or Switzerland, it's yours, period, full stop. That's outrageous. All you're doing is rewarding a good laundering process. We don't reward launderers, whether it's money laundering or antiquities laundering. We don't do that. Second question, was it actually stolen? Did somebody break into a villa? Did someone break into a museum? Did someone tie people up, put a shotgun to their head, and steal priceless antiquities? If that happened, it's stolen. And whether that happened in 1910 or 1940 or 1970, it is stolen. Listen, most of the art, most of the antiquities on the market are clean, are legitimate, are legal. Don't worry about it. But there's a handful of names that are radioactive. If you have an antiquity that has passed through the hands of one of about a dozen well-known traffickers, half of whom have been convicted by us and the other half of whom we have arrest warrants out for around the world, chances are pretty good it's stolen. If there's a piece in a museum or a gallery and the first name on the provenance is George Lotfy or Simon Simonian or Serap Simonian or Gil Chaya or Subhash Kapoor, I'm telling you, it was probably looted and we're probably going to find it and we're probably going to seize it.
3: You know, in the United States, the hardest thing about an antiquity is getting it in through U.S. Customs.
0: That, again, is the legal scholar Patty Gerstenblith.
3: Once you get it through U.S. Customs, you're pretty much home free.
0: And where else do antiquities traffickers move their product?
3: It seems like Dubai has become a pretty major transit point. Several things from Egypt, from Libya, and elsewhere have gone through Dubai in the last 10, 12 years. If you go back to the 90s, it was Switzerland. Switzerland was the Wild West.
0: And why did they change?
3: Well, there was a huge scandal in which the Swiss authorities finally raided a warehouse of an Italian dealer named Giacomo Medici. A huge warehouse with about 30,000 documents and objects, documenting the objects being cleaned and repaired. Clearly, they were fresh out of the ground. So the warehouse was raided in 1995. By 2005, it took a little while. The Swiss had turned over this evidence to the Italian authorities. The Italian authorities then went after U.S. museums, including the Getty curator, Marion True. There was a statue that had been purchased by the Getty for about $18 million, I think, in about 1990. In the art world, it's not a huge sum of money, but in the antiquities world, it was a lot. Museums had to return, and in fact, voluntarily returned a large number of objects. And the Swiss decided, partly based on that embarrassment, but also in the year 2003, the U.S. led the invasion of Iraq. The museum there was looted, and it created, in fact, a lot of world attention to the issue. And at that point, Switzerland and a bunch of other European countries actually ratified the 1970 Convention on Cultural Property. And that led to the Swiss changing a lot of their rules. And so, as a result, the transit point moves.
0: The more I hear you talk, I can imagine that if I am a board member, a donor, or an executive of a big global collecting museum like the Metropolitan Museum of Art in New York, you are just a nightmare to have around.
3: That's my goal.
0: So the story that I'm hearing from you is one of, I don't know, ostrich-ish behavior, right? I mean, nobody who's in this world on the museum side or on the auction house side doesn't know what's going on, do they?
3: I think they know, but there's something called willful ignorance. Maybe that's the same as an ostrich.
0: Is that a legal concept?
3: Yes. And it was used in a prosecution of a very prominent New York dealer named Frederick Schultz, where to criminally prosecute somebody, you need to show, in addition to the crime that was committed, you need to show a level of knowledge or intent on their part. And the way the jury found that Fred Schultz knew, and now I have air quotes around the word knew, was they used this concept of willful ignorance, where if somebody intentionally avoids learning the truth, because if they learned the truth, they would know that it was illegal, and I'm paraphrasing, then the jury conclude that, in fact, they knew. And that was the basis, or at least that was the jury instruction given to convict Mr. Schultz.
0: Museums, of course, are not the only buyers of antiquities. There are also plenty of private collectors.
3: So they are creating the economic incentive to loot because the money works its way backwards through the system. And while not necessarily all, particularly archaeological looting, is done for the purpose of supplying the market, much of it is. And so these buyers in the West are creating the demand. If there weren't that demand, there would be less incentive to loot in the first place.
0: And how hard do collectors think about the history of the pieces they're buying?
3: Buyers who don't necessarily care that much about provenance, or who think that they are saving the object, and I'm putting air quotes around the word saving, they think they're being altruistic. You know, they're doing a good thing. A lot of people have used the rhetoric of saving, or what we call the rescue narrative, which has a history going back over 200 years.
0: Does that have air quotes around it too?
3: Sure. I mean, going back to when Elgin took the Parthenon marbles, or going back to when the British and the Germans and the French looted in Africa, that the current inhabitants are not sufficiently capable of taking care of their own heritage. Therefore, we have the right to take it and save it. Napoleon said the same thing, you know, in the 1790s when he took stuff from what today is Italy. So that concept goes back, and several collectors have written themselves and made statements that what they're doing is right because they are saving the object without taking into consideration all of the negative consequences that flow from what they're doing.
0: One negative consequence for the collectors is that they might get busted. In late 2022, Matthew Bogdanos' team seized nearly two dozen antiquities from Shelby White, a collector who is also a trustee of the Metropolitan Museum of Art. This was on top of several dozen pieces she had to surrender earlier. The hedge fund manager Michael Steinhardt had $70 million worth of antiquities seized from his home and office and has been barred for life from acquiring any other relics. Steve Green, the president of the retail chain Hobby Lobby, was caught buying 5,500 looted artifacts from Iraq. He forfeited the items and he paid a $3 million fine. So you might think that cracking down on collectors would diminish the incentives for looters and traffickers.
4: I would have said the same thing that you just said 15 years ago.
0: Matthew Bogdanos again.
4: I would have said if you cut off the head, then the tail will die.
0: There is a but there.
4: What we have found time and time again is that the middleman, that necessary person who is in contact with the looter or sometimes once removed from the looter and the museum or collector, those people, they have stockpiles. When we raided, we did 17 separate search warrants on Subhash Kapoor storage facilities around the country.
0: Kapoor is one of the dealers Bogdanos referred to earlier as radioactive. He has sold antiquities looted from India, Pakistan, Cambodia, Thailand, and elsewhere. Back in 2022, an Indian court sentenced him to 10 years in prison.
4: When we did these raids, we found material that had been stolen 20 years earlier. That pattern has actually been repeated often. So with a little sophistication and tweaking, it's fair to say that eventually you might cut off the looting if you start cutting off the collectors, but not right away because they will stockpile material. It's the same with Iraq. After the Iraq Museum was looted in 2003, everyone said, okay, just start monitoring the markets because you're going to see Iraqi antiquities on the market. No, you're not. No one's putting an Iraqi antiquity in the market for at least a decade or more. This stuff goes to ground for decades. The second argument, which I didn't even anticipate, and that is if you cut off the market in New York, illegal market, the market simply goes elsewhere. So many of the antiquities looted from the Middle East, Libya, Lebanon, Egypt, the West Bank, Israel, we have seen so many of those antiquities don't come to the normal New York, London, Paris anymore.
0: Where are they going now?
4: Gulf states. The number one emerging antiquities collecting market in the world are the Gulf states. And when they go there, they never come out. The reality is there is a hubris. There is an arrogance. But you have to understand, these are people who have grown accustomed to getting their way in everything they do. I see it, I want it. That's actually a quote. If I see something I want, I just buy it. I've heard this so many times. I've had people in my office who have right to my face said, you're never going to get to me. And then that conversation has often ended with, please stand up, turn around, put your hands behind your back.
0: You were once asked what would put an end to illicit collecting, and you said that a good start would be to put in jail some 65-year-old person who's never seen the inside of a jail. And presumably that 65-year-old person has at least several million and maybe $1 billion. Has that happened yet? Has a collector been imprisoned?
4: No, not for more than a day or two. And think about why, though, right? We, the Manhattan DA's office, the prosecutor in the U.S. doesn't do the sentencing. We do the sentencing recommendation. The judge does the sentencing. The reality is, in today's climate, alternatives to incarceration are always heavily considered, heavily favored. My biggest frustration, you dance with the devil. You make deals that sometimes you have to take a deep breath, grit your teeth, and say yes. Let's say I have a collector. Or I have a high-end gallery owner here in New York. And that high-end gallery owner, I've got them dead to rights, straightforward conviction, seize all their property, shut down the gallery, and then I can make my pitch to the judge. Judge, these are serious felonies. I'm asking for time. I can do that. I would get a great headline, and everyone would say, oh, yes, he's finally carrying through on his promise. He's putting all these rich people in jail. Okay, I can do that. What if that person comes to me and says, I can get you 500 other looted antiquities from my source. What do you do? Do you take the cheap headline, easy out, and you do the little, you know, celebration dance in the end zone, and you go out and you have a drink and say, hey, great job, guys. Well, 500 antiquities have now gone elsewhere. Or do you suck it up?
0: Yeah, you sound like the kind of guy who sucks it up, I assume.
4: You make that decision every day. And every time you make that decision, it takes a little bit out of you. So we've made that deal. We have made that deal with the devil. And as a result, this office has recovered almost 4,500 priceless cultural treasures from 30 countries around the world, valued at more than $200 million.
0: Okay, that's amazing. Big question. What happens to it next?
4: Great question. So every country is, you know, it's like I have four kids and each kid is special. Every country is special. They really are. Every country treats these differently.
0: As of June 2026, Bogdanos's unit had recovered over 6,000 antiquities from 38 countries, valued at nearly $500 million. Next week, in part two of our series, we will get on a plane to visit the museum at the center of this controversy over returning art. Which museum? Stop me if you've heard this one before. Why are the Great Pyramids in Egypt? Because they were too big to fit into the British Museum. That's next time on the show. Until then, take care of yourself and, if you can, someone else too.
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13: Hi, I'm Grant Ashley from Rochester. 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

0: his best friend, his co-hero, Anya Argen. The two of them know what it is to fear. And in their journey, which is around the idea of two children suddenly being asked to perform tasks which no child expects to be asked, that are very literally Herculean in that they draw on the tasks of Hercules. Mm. But then they fail at one of the tasks, and failure looks like it might be absolute despair. It might mean that they have lost one of the people they love most. And I wanted the never fear at that moment to be something which gives them a sense of hope, a sense that, yes, we will all be shipwrecked. Nobody makes it through their adult life without shipwreck. But you rebuild faster and tougher with a kind of flair and a kind of sweep and skill that you didn't have before. Hmm. And that, I think, is a thing that I hope a child reading it, some of them will just take the adventure, but some of them, I hope, might also take the idea that it's not going to be easy, this being human, but it is going to be a thing to be cherished.
1: All right, let's circle back to the central argument of why you should read children's books, even though you are so old and wise. Let's imagine there are some listeners out there who are very serious and you haven't convinced them yet. Make your final pitch for what it can do for us that books for older audiences can't.
0: So I think if you find yourself a little lost, if you find the world a little flat, if you find that despair is starting to clutch hold of your ankle, I think a children's book can remind you that there are other truths, that joy is also a truth. So to go back to a book that you loved as a kid is to remember what it was like when new discoveries came daily. It is to remember that the imagination, which in adulthood we sometimes treat as a kind of optional extra that you can safely discard, is actually at the heart of everything. Imagination is at the center of political change. It is necessary for love to be able to imagine another person's inner life. It is at the heart, I think, of the great civilizations. And so a children's book, which is a book that traffics most passionately in imagination, can be a kind of, you know, a defibrillator for the imagination. It can kickstart it again into being, and it can be a great salute to what it is, not just to be a child, but to be a person, an adventurer in a difficult but beautiful land.
1: Oxford scholar Catherine Rundle is the author of the fantasy novel The Never Fear and the extended essay Why You Should Read Children's Books Even Though You Are So Old and Wise, both published tomorrow. Catherine Rundle, thank you so much for joining us.
0: Thank you so much for having me.
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4: Cloudy this afternoon, with storms likely. Highs around 74. Overcast tonight. Chance for storms, 70. Sunshine mixed with clouds at times. Tomorrow, slight chance of thunderstorms. Daytime highs approaching 78. 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I'm meteorologist Laura Lockwood. Right now, it's 71 degrees.
5: This is National Native News. I'm Jill Freitas. Kenai's annual Silver Salmon Derby will not return this year in response to poor silver salmon runs in the Kenai River. The Kenai Chamber of Commerce and Visitor Center, which hosts the competition each year, announced the decision last week. This year's derby was scheduled to happen the second week of September. The annual event is billed as the world's most responsible fishing tournament. That's because it awards prizes based on a fish weight that is closest to a random number. That's instead of awarding the biggest fish caught, which organizers say can incentivize harmful catch and release strategies. In the chamber's announcement, Executive Director Samantha Springer said the decision to cancel the derby was difficult, but aligns with the competition's commitment to responsible fishing. The announcement came the same day the Alaska Department of Fish and Game extended limits on the Kenai River silver salmon sport fishery. Traditionally, the fishery bag limit increases from 2 large fish to 3 large fish on September 1st. The department is keeping the limit to 2 fish through the end of November. Like the derby, the department says its decision is due to a below-average silver run. The state says that indicates weak returns to Cook Inlet. Patrick Fowler is a fisheries management coordinator for the state. He says the department does not count the Kenai River's coho run the same way it counts other salmon species, like king and sockeye. Instead, Fowler says they use several data points to determine when a run may be lower than usual. Fowler says the combination of data points suggests this year's silver salmon run is stronger than in 2024, but weaker than last year. In the press release, the chamber says it will consider hosting the 2027 Derby earlier in the year. The announcement comes on the heels of a lackluster sockeye season in the Kenai River, and as the river's king fishery remains closed outright due to poor runs. On August 10th, the last day the state counted fish for Kenai River late run sockeye, a little over a million fish had been counted. That's lower than the cumulative counts for each of the last 4 years, and about a quarter of how many were counted during last year's record season. This story was provided by KDLL's Ashlyn O'Hara. The National Congress of American Indians is bringing tribal leaders together to identify priorities for an upcoming federal consultation on violence against women. NCAI's Violence Against Women Task Force will host 2 consultation meetings for tribal leaders and organizations. The meetings will help participants develop talking points and strategies ahead of the Justice Department's annual government-to-government consultation with tribal nations. That consultation is led by the Office on Violence Against Women and provides tribal leaders an opportunity to raise concerns and priorities directly with federal officials. NCAI will hold one of its preparatory meetings virtually and another in person at the Tulalip Resort in Washington State. The organization says both will focus on issues tribal leaders want addressed during the federal consultation. On this day in 1830, Chickasaw leaders signed the Treaty of Franklin with the United States in Tennessee. The agreement called for the Chickasaw Nation to give up its remaining homelands east of the Mississippi River in exchange for suitable territory west of Arkansas. But the agreement allowed Chickasaw representatives to inspect the proposed western lands before relocation. They ultimately determined the land was unsuitable. I'm Jill Freitas.

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2: And the forecast calls for a chance of showers and thunderstorms tonight with a low of 68. Afternoon showers and thunderstorms tomorrow, but we'll see some sunshine around tomorrow as well with a high of 83. On Wednesday, again with the afternoon storms, be cloudy for most of the day on Wednesday with a high of 84. 71 degrees right now in Buffalo. Coming up in the next half hour here on All Things Considered, we'll go into executive session, a new feature

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0: we could live in a country of very little crime, but it would certainly violate some of our constitutional principles. I feel like most of my adult life, which has existed mostly in the post-Edward Snowden era, people have been talking about privacy and surveillance. And it feels like even though we might be worried about this kind of stuff, we've given up a lot of privacy in exchange for convenience. But I do feel like this issue with Flock, it feels like it is hitting a different kind of nerve.
1: Yeah, I think, you know, so many of our privacy concerns are around invisible tracking and data collection that happens online. And this time you can actually see it and how and where it's happening. But I also think there are bigger issues at play here. Part of it is that private companies have stepped in to do surveillance that previously the government would have been forbidden from doing. Mm. And I saw this before covering Clearview AI, this company that scraped everybody's photos to build a facial recognition app that police could use to identify people.
0: Sure.
1: You know, they've created this huge database and then they sell it to law enforcement so they can just use it without getting a warrant. And it's also just this growing amount of technology. And I think this one kind of very slowly crept up on us. It was like all of a sudden we realized there's 120,000 cameras across the country. And as one source put it to me, we're just sleepwalking into this surveillance state where it's just too easy to know everything about us.
0: Kashmir Hill, thank you so much.
1: You're welcome.
0: Kashmir Hill writes about technology for the New York Times.
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7: Lows dip down to about 70 tonight under overcast skies with a chance of thunderstorms. Sunshine mixed with clouds at times tomorrow. Chance of thunderstorms, highs around 82. Chance of rain showers tomorrow night, 70. 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I'm meteorologist Derek Height. Right now, 73.
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9: 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Good

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0: I'm David Lombardo, and you're listening to WCNY's The Capitol Press Room. On today's show, we'll hear from Politico New York reporter Jason Bieferman, who examined the potential political future of Congressman Pat Ryan, a rising star in the Democratic Party here in the Empire State. And then we'll check in with Assemblymember John McDonald, a Capital Region Democrat who's looking to provide guidance to businesses navigating life without pennies and trying to stop the recreational use of nitrous oxide. And we'll spend the second half of the show discussing the supports and facilities available for New Yorkers who faced criminal charges and entered a plea of not guilty because of a mental condition. Advocates for this population are hoping to reform the restrictions for their secure detention and want to ensure treatment and services are being administered with the goal of re-entry to normal life. It's all coming up right here on WCNY's The Capitol Press Room.
1: Live from NPR News in Washington, I'm Louise Schiavone. Russia was a surprise inclusion at this year's U.S.-hosted G20 meeting of international finance officials in Asheville, North Carolina. European officials, whose countries openly support Ukraine, are expressing outrage at the move. NPR's Charles Maines has more from Moscow.
2: It appears the White House told few, if any, of its allies that Russian Finance Minister Anton Sulyanov would be attending the G20 gathering in North Carolina. European officials refused to stand for the traditional group photo, a protest that resolved itself after Sulyanov removed himself from the event. In a brief statement from Moscow, Russia's finance ministry says Sulyanov has met with U.S. Treasury Secretary Scott Bessent to discuss opportunities for economic cooperation. Meanwhile, the Kremlin is busy showcasing partnerships elsewhere. In Central Asia, President Vladimir Putin just attended a regional economic and security conference for talks with the leaders of China and Iran. Charles Maines, NPR News, Moscow.
1: Search and rescue crews have recovered a second body in Grand Canyon National Park after a weekend flash flood. More than a dozen people are still unaccounted for. Ryan Heinches of member station KNAU reports from Flagstaff.
3: The flash flooding in Bright Angel Creek tore through Phantom Ranch at the bottom of the canyon, destroying bridges and other infrastructure. More than 60 hikers and others were later evacuated by helicopter. It's common for the Grand Canyon to receive intense rainfall, but not in such a steep, rocky area. Rain also fell on areas hit by last year's Dragon Bravo fire on the North Rim. Officials say that likely contributed to the severity of flooding and debris flows. Meanwhile, an estimated 40% of the water pipeline that supplies the park's South Rim has been destroyed or damaged. Overnight lodging in the park has been suspended and strict water restrictions are in place. For NPR News, I'm Ryan Heinches in Flagstaff.
1: President Trump says nine more pharmaceutical companies have made agreements with his administration to lower drug prices. NPR's Sydney Lupkin has details.
4: The president says the nine new companies include Sun Pharma, which makes generic drugs, and CSL, which makes therapies for people with rare diseases.
5: Under the Trump administration, for the first time ever, drug prices are coming down, and they are coming down very dramatically.
4: But at least one of the companies announced today, Teva Pharmaceuticals, told investors it's still working on a deal. These agreements typically include selling some drugs on TrumpRx at a discount, lower prices for Medicaid, and a commitment to build manufacturing infrastructure in the U.S. In exchange, the drug companies get a reprieve from certain tariffs. However, the text of the agreements has not been made public. Sydney Lupkin, NPR News.
1: Wall Street, the Dow was off 374, the S&P 500 lost 25. This is NPR. When the artificial intelligence company OpenAI launched ads in ChatGPT earlier this year, its competitor Anthropic took a humorous jab at the idea in Super Bowl TV ads. But now OpenAI ad revenue has soared. NPR's John Ruish reports.
6: OpenAI says in less than 200 days since it launched ads, they've reached what the company calls an annualized revenue run rate of $1 billion. That means at the current rate of ad sales, OpenAI would pull in $1 billion a year. It's not a massive number relative to the tens of billions of dollars the company spends each year to develop AI, but it's fast growing. In March, the company said it was generating ad revenue at a rate that would have brought in $100 million a year. Ads have been a critical source of revenue across the tech sector, and OpenAI once resisted the idea. Now it's part of what it calls its diversified business model. And it says it's expanding into India, Europe, the Middle East, and North Africa. John Ruich, NPR News.
1: The first-degree murder case surrounding the killing of rapper Tupac Shakur has gone to the jury. Prosecutors are charging Dwayne Davis with orchestrating the fatal drive-by shooting in 1996. They say his own words over the years put him in the car when fatal shots were fired. The defendant's lawyers say there's no physical evidence placing Davis in Las Vegas the night of the murder. In Plymouth, Massachusetts, jurors in the Lindsey Clancy trial have gone home for the day without a verdict. They'll resume tomorrow. Clancy's lawyers are arguing she was experiencing postpartum psychosis when she killed her three children and tried to kill herself. I'm Louise Schiavone, NPR News.
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0: I'm David Lombardo, and this is WCNY's The Capitol Press Room. We're going to share an excerpt from our insider podcast, Dispatches from Planet Albany, where we spoke with Politico New York reporter Jason Bieferman about his in-depth profile of Congressman Pat Ryan, a two-term representative from the Hudson Valley, who's seen as a rising star in the Democratic Party and may be a potential contender for statewide office in 2028 or 2030. We began our conversation by considering why Representative Pat Ryan deserved a deeper look.
8: I think Pat Ryan, for the real, you know, political insiders and observers, has been someone that it's clear he, as he says, he wants to do more. And he has this charisma, this way of connecting with voters that I think he would even say himself sets him apart from other more maybe stodgy politicians. You know, he's also relatively young, so he's definitely worth some scrutiny as a New York political player.
0: Well, he said he wants to do more. What does that potentially look like? Because there's only so far you can go after being a member of Congress.
8: Well, it's true, but, you know, someone I talked to said maybe a cabinet position. So we could be thinking, I think everyone thinks New York Senate is where he probably has his eye on. But we can't count out that he has real relationships with Pete Buttigieg and Alexandria Ocasio-Cortez. And so if either of them were elected to the White House, maybe he doesn't run for Senate, but maybe he ends up in one of their administrations. But the piece talked about this interesting dynamic where AOC is like a key ally of his. But if she runs for Senate, that kind of potentially could block off his path to run for Senate.
0: Well, what is it about Pat Ryan that makes him an attractive politician outside of the 18th congressional district in the Hudson Valley? I mean, is it just his veteran profile, the fact that he's young and handsome and seems to be able to thread this needle with what he's described as patriotic populism?
8: It's very interesting because I think his brand of politics is very effective, or like would be even more effective 4 years ago. But now that we have the rise of the DSA, Zoran Mamdani, it's this interesting question of someone who's billing himself as I bring Republicans and Democrats together. Because you have to remember, he outperformed Kamala Harris in his purple district. You know, he's really popular in this district, despite the fact that it used to be considered a battleground seat. But you have to remember that to win statewide in this blue state, maybe the Democratic Party in a primary will say, we don't want someone who can tout their bipartisanship. We want someone who's more close to the DSA. But I think he feels like my ability to bring people together, my ability to take Democrats and Republicans, urban or semi-urban and rural, that makes him a formidable force and a candidate.
0: Well, has he been tested on any of the issues that historically dog Democratic candidates? Because it's one thing to go after utilities and talk about breaking up big businesses, but it's another thing to weigh in on social issues like transgender rights or immigrant rights, or maybe to get deeper in the weeds on Israel's presence in Gaza. I know he took one hard vote and talked about AIPAC in a tweet thread, but has he been really tested on some of these issues that are problematic for Democratic candidates? Because it seems like he's been ducking these issues or just has been fortunate to avoid getting mired in them.
8: It's probably intentional that way.
0: Oh, sure.
8: He can really get down on the issues, but then it's like these more like intellectual debates that more people care about. I mean, it's not just intellectual, but like Israel-Palestine, right? He's like super pro-Israel. And then all of a sudden the wind changes and then he's like tweeting at AIPAC, please don't endorse me. I don't want your money. I don't want your endorsement. And it's a very convenient time for him to change that position. So it's like, yeah, the issues that he hasn't waded into, we both agree that's intentional, but he can't outrun them in a primary. And I think we saw that with the Israel issue. He's like probably thought to himself, geez, I probably need to switch my position on this. Now we're seeing the result of it. It's like two different Pat Ryans on Israel.
0: You mentioned in your story the 2024 Twitter postmortem he did on the elections, which kind of laid out a case what went wrong nationally for Democrats, and he also sort of took his own victory lap. Did he seem to offer any sort of groundbreaking analysis to you, or was it the case of, yes, know your voters, probably don't tie an anchor around your feet that is Joe Biden in 2024, or, you know, try to win voters as the first woman of color on the top of a ticket?
8: Well, say what you will about Pat Ryan, but he has been very prescient. Sure, it's easy to call on Joe Biden to step down after party has done it already, but he was one of the first, I believe the eighth Democrat in Congress to call on him to step down. He also like told Biden, you need to secure the border. So I feel like he does have this sense where this is going to blow up in the future and I'm going to make a big statement on it now. And it worked to his credit. And in that thread, one thing that he did was he talked about affordability. So he was kind of early on this idea of like affordability. And then Mikey Sherrill, Zoran, Abigail Spanberger, like they made everyone start talking about affordability. So I think he is prescient. The other thing about that thread, though, is he was like, I fought against the billionaires and, you know, I made people understand who's wrong. And then when I talked to him in person, I said, so I think in that thread, you kind of staked out this anti-billionaire brand. And he interrupted me and he said, wait a second, I think I said greedy billionaires. It's very important that we say that there are patriotic, you know, patriotic, wonderful, wealthy people. And so he wanted to interrupt me and say, actually, it's greedy billionaires that I opposed. Of course, in the post, he didn't make that distinction. But it's very interesting how he's, again, like, just like we talked about Israel, he's trying to thread this needle. It's like, I don't want to alienate anyone, but I want my star to rise.
0: Do you have a sense of why he doesn't really go viral on social media the way Zoran Mamdani does or a James Tallarico? Do you think that's by design or do you think that's a product of just his brand, which maybe isn't that exciting or maybe just lacks the team behind the scenes to make the viral sensations?
8: His threads, actually, they do go viral. Like the one we talked about has millions of views. Other threads that he's written have gotten millions of views. But like, no, he doesn't have Melted Solids, you know, the video team that did Zoran Mamdani's stuff. But, you know, when he did a town hall with AOC, which I talked about, where they went up to Glens Falls and like spoke to everybody. And, you know, that had a lot of views because she has a lot of viewers.
0: I'm thinking about a statewide campaign, whether it's for U.S. Senate in 2028 or governor in 2030. How do you think he is with the constituencies that matter in a statewide Democratic primary, like organized labor, Democrats of color, and the more progressive wing of the party, whether that's DSA or just the people who make up sort of the traditional far left? Does he seem to have an in with any of these constituencies?
8: So a big part of your question also that I think we have to name is that he's not from New York City. And so in order to win statewide, the conventional wisdom is you need a huge base in the New York City area because that's where the population is.
0: Sure.
8: He told me, I don't need that. You know, I never listen to the political pundits and they're never right. Something like that. But to your point, his relationship with the DSA, I think AOC, it's a mutually beneficial relationship that they have. Like I said, they toured the state. They held events together. Maybe he helps her look a little bit more moderate. Maybe she helps him build that bridge with the left mm-hmm. of the Democratic Party. But in his district, I don't think the DSA has liked him at all, especially on the issue of Israel. They protested his office. Like there's this big altercation outside his office a couple of years ago because he wouldn't call for a ceasefire in the Israel-Palestine thing or an immediate ceasefire. And I think also the reaction to my story, like people, they get upset when you say it's the greedy billionaires we need to come after instead of saying, you know, I hate billionaires. So I think the DSA can be tough. And yeah, I think we have yet to see, like, you know, he has support from labor, but I'm not sure if he has the same connections that someone based in New York City with all the unions we have here has.
0: It is interesting how you have these dominoes that could fall if someone like Governor Kathy Hochul was to prematurely announce, I'm not running in 2030, or U.S. Senator Chuck Schumer announces, I'm not running in 2028. Although I think if either of those things were to happen, it would be at the last possible second to avoid being treated like a lame duck. Is it your sense that he would wait to jump in until it was clear, or does he seem like the type of Democratic official who would take on the establishment or take on an incumbent more specifically?
8: You know, I think Pat Ryan probably feels like he has great relationships on the federal level, like fellow members of Congress who can rally for him. Like I said, AOC is kind of the bigger star in all of this. Maybe AOC will run for governor.
0: Oh,
8: I don't know.
0: Do you think that? I mean, it seems like it's president or bust.
8: I think she could run for Senate.
0: Why would she want to be in the Senate?
8: You don't have to choose president now. You can be a senator first.
0: She is a rock star in the House of Representatives. Why would she want to join the most boring institution this country has to offer, where she could just be like completely stagnant in any sort of policy victories? I mean, in the House, if you take a one-seat majority in the House, you're passing bills. You could have 59 seats in the U.S. Senate, and you're still not doing things because you can't stop a filibuster.
8: Well,
0: president or bust.
8: It's a nice gig, Senate.
0: Do you get, I don't know if we get paid more. You know, you get paid six-year
8: term. Terms. You're a big voice,
0: and you get to serve till you're 85.
8: The other thing we have to think about is Gillibrand, 2 years later, is up for re-election as well. So maybe Pat Ryan doesn't run for Senate in 2028, but maybe he runs in 2030.
0: And that was an excerpt from our Dispatches from Planet Albany conversation with Politico New York reporter Jason Bieferman. 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
9: Overcast skies tonight with a chance of thunderstorms. Lows dip down to about 70. Sunshine mixed with clouds at times tomorrow. Chance of thunderstorms. Daytime highs approaching 82. 70 tomorrow night. Chance of rain showers. 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I'm meteorologist Laura Lockwood. Currently, it's 73 degrees.
0: I'm David Lombardo, and this is an excerpt from our monthly Capitol Press Room PBS broadcast, where we spoke with Assemblymember John McDonald, a Capital Region Democrat who's pushing legislation designed to help businesses navigate life without the penny, as well as how to prevent the recreational drug use of nitrous oxide. Here's that conversation. So back in 2025, President Donald Trump suspended the production of pennies and did so, though, without providing a lot of guidance or any additional laws on how businesses should respond to the ensuing shortage of the pennies. You've got a bill now awaiting the governor's signature that would provide some clear guidance to businesses. Can you explain what that would look like?
10: Yeah, and you know, to be clear, no one disagrees with what the president's trying to do. What would have been preferred, since there's an entity called the Treasury, that maybe Congress would pass a bill to give that clarity. In the absence of that, states have been left to their own devices. And, you know, I'm part of the National Council of State Legislators. We had a meeting with the Treasury, and they basically said, you guys are on your own, figure it out. So what we've put forth is legislation, passed both houses, as you said, awaiting the governor's signature, that really mimics the Canadian model and the European model, where we do rounding. We
0: set rules. Put the Queen's picture on the money.
10: No, the Queen's picture's not on there. No one's picture's on the bill. But basically, we establish rounding techniques. And people say, well, why are you doing this? It's not the biggest bill in the world, but guess what? As a business owner, oftentimes businesses get hung up on the craziest of claims and penalties and fines because there's no clarity on what should be done. So basically, we say if it's 1 or 2 cents, you round down. 3 or 4 cents, you round up. If it's 6 or 7, you round down to a nickel. If it's 8 or 9, you round up to 0. And it gives clarity. It doesn't hurt anybody financially. It doesn't weaken or impact the state's treasury in regards to what we collect. It only deals with cash transactions, credit card, debit, where all those things go about as they normally would. So I think it's, you know, it's not the most complicated. I think it's necessary. People are, it's kind of funny what's going on with the penny, right? There's a lot of people out there running around gathering pennies because they think they're going to be a collector's item. A lot of people are going to their bank and trying to get all their pennies cashed in because businesses are struggling with keeping up with the pennies until there's clarity.
0: Are you surprised there hasn't been more urgency at the state level to do something about this?
10: You know, because it's funny. I did talk to, you know, I talked to Tax and Finance, and they didn't really get too energized about it. They weren't saying it was a bad idea. They just weren't. But to be honest with you, sometimes with the agencies, they don't tend to show hands by any stretch of the imagination on legislation. So, you know, at the end of the day, I think it makes sense. Consumers should have surety. Businesses have surety. Governments should have surety. And that's what I hope this bill does.
0: Is there any reason why the governor might not sign this? Have you heard from any interested party about we can't do this for XYZ reason?
10: I have not heard I haven't heard much of anything against the bill from anybody. I think even, to be honest with you, talking to our own assembly staff, they're like, do we really need to do this? I said, here's the reasons why. And fortunately, groups like NFIB, the Food Industry Alliance, they validated saying, we need surety. We want to have it. And quite honestly, in this state, you know, if we can do something simple to help business along, why not do it?
0: Is there a natural expectation that 5-10 years from now, we're going to be sitting down here and talking about how we're rounding to the nearest dime
10: at some point? I would not be surprised. I mean, listen, I personally don't carry cash anymore. I just don't. There's no reason to.
0: You're the only boomer who doesn't, I think, carry cash at this point.
10: Well, you know, I'm not doing a commercial for Stewart's, but my coffee of choice is Stewart's, so I have a gift card I refill all the time, and I don't need to touch cash. And you know what? That's one of those little unique things that came up during the pandemic when people were afraid to touch anything. But I kept thinking about the poor clerk who's got to deal with this all the time and, you know, running a business for years. I'm sensitive to that. So I do think, you know, listen, the penny at the end of the day costs 3.5 cents to print a penny. That doesn't make sense. It costs about 7 cents to print a nickel. At some point, that conversation should be happening.
0: Well, let's turn to another issue you're looking to address, and that has to do with the use of nitrous oxide as basically a recreational inhalant by New Yorkers. And people might have heard of this in terms of laughing gas, maybe if they're at the dentist.
10: Yeah.
0: But New York addressed this issue, at least started to, in 2021 with restrictions related to age on who could purchase these little canisters often used for making whipped cream in, say, an ice cream shop, as opposed to getting the ready-made Ready Whip can.
10: Yeah.
0: What is it about the current landscape that is inadequate and is requiring, at least from your perspective, additional restrictions on this?
10: I've seen this firsthand with individuals. Nitrous oxide, think of it as like an anesthetic. It literally freezes your brain. But its chemical moiety is such, has a very quick onset, and at the same token, it leaves the body very quickly. The bottom line is when people use a lot of it, they become almost, I don't want to say paralyzed, but they're frozen and they're incapacitated and something dangerous could happen. But same token, law enforcement has no way of ever catching somebody being in that state in regards to showing up. You know, usually alcohol, drugs, they show up. This eliminates the system very quickly. Mm-hmm. So therefore, our approach is we're not touching the commercial market. So I don't want people to think, because I remember going to Stewart's one day, seeing this sign that you have to be over 21 to buy whipped cream. And I'm like, that seems kind of crazy. However, what we're saying is no retailer can be selling these. There are retail shops in the city of Albany that I know of that are selling these for retail purposes.
11: The little canisters.
10: The little canisters, the big canisters. Mm-hmm. See, if people didn't know any better, they're similar to like an oxygen canister that people
11: oh,
10: see.
11: Wow.
10: A 2-liter oxygen. The individuals I've seen would have cases of those 2-liter containers sitting in the back of their vehicles, and they were just using it time after time. I don't say this lightly. They were literally frying their brain. And the bottom line is it's very addictive, like many other items. And if we could somehow, at least what we're doing in the bill is we raise the penalties. It's like a $500 first offense, $1,000 second offense to any retailer caught by any authority by selling these as a retail purpose. It does not diminish using it for medical purposes, does not diminish it using it for commercial purposes by any stretch of the imagination, but stops the retail perspective.
11: And people might be thinking, well, New York has legalized marijuana. New York allows people to go out and have as many beers as they want, as long as they're not going and driving. Why should this be something that you can't access?
10: In my research, and I guess in my opinion, this has been under the radar screen for a long period of time. It's been very much readily available. I've seen firsthand the deleterious effects it can have on an individual. And quite frankly, it makes the roads much more dangerous for individuals.

0: bipartisan support in our house. You know, Keith Brown, who was unfortunately leaving us from Long Island, Matt Simpson, they were one of my biggest advocates when I first brought this bill up.
1: Wait, let's talk about the legislative passage, because this moved through the Senate, ultimately came up short in the Assembly. Was that just a product of running out of time?
0: It was a time issue. You know, I was, you know, like anything else, there's a seasonality, and then there's actually a wall. It hit the wall at the end of the day. It just got to the point where only so many bills are going through. We had actually worked it, I think it went to consumers first. I believe it was consumers or corporate. It was a unique committee, but then it got to codes, but it just didn't go far enough.
1: I mean, it was at the finish line. It was
0: close.
1: Yeah.
0: I was actually, you know, it's very rare that I will actually get up and say too much on the floor because there's enough people talking on the floor, and we're trying to not run the clock out. We're trying to move things along. I actually had prepared some comments. I actually thought we were going to get through it, and it just didn't happen.
1: Is this an area where, in addition to tougher monetary penalties, there needs to be tougher criminal penalties as well?
0: You know, I think like anything else, I know our body pretty well. We try to be sensible when it comes to when we're going to enhance criminal penalties. You know, I always talk about the fact that there are many of our public workers in danger because of people's, the way they're driving through public works projects. That's where I support that. This one, I want to take an incremental approach. I think incremental is probably the best way to take it.
1: And is it your understanding, finally, that this is something that is disproportionately a problem for kids? Is it disproportionately hitting other communities, or is this a broad issue?
0: Unfortunately, with substance use disorder, it impacts all different age groups. And I think that's where this one, I've seen it in young. I remember this was an item back when I was in high school, and that wasn't yesterday, by the way. And it's
1: they still have pennies back then.
0: They still have pennies back then. Penny was worth a penny back then.
1: Probably $2 bills, too.
0: Right, exactly. Oh, yeah.
1: And that was Assemblymember John McDonald speaking with us as part of the Capitol Press Room television broadcast, which you can find on your local PBS affiliate or at the Capitol Press Room YouTube page.
2: Support for the Capitol Press Room is provided by New York State United Teachers, a statewide union of nearly 700,000 professionals in education and healthcare.
1: I'm David Lombardo, and this is WCNY's The Capitol Press Room, and we're turning our attention to the supports and services available to New Yorkers who face criminal charges but are ultimately found not guilty due to mental health conditions. And our guests are Garrett Smith, a statewide organizer at the Center for Community Alternatives. Welcome to the show, Garrett.
3: Thank you for having me, David.
1: Our pleasure. And we're also going to hear from Jayette Lansbury, a member of the New York State Criminal Justice Committee for the National Alliance on Mental Health. Thanks for making the time, Jayette.
4: I'm happy to be here.
1: Well, Jayette, I want to start with you because it's my understanding that your son has been in what's described as the quote-unquote forensic system for decades after he accepted what you've described as an insanity plea when facing criminal charges. Can you talk about what his experience has been like and what types of services and supports he's had access to while in this system?
4: It hasn't been easy because he went in quite young, and he's still in there now, 30 years later. So it's been hard on the family because we've had a couple losses that are people that were close to him since he's been in. And he didn't have the opportunity, especially with my mom, who he was very, very close with, to say the proper goodbye or spend time with her before she passed. And I got to admit, being the mom myself, it's been difficult. It does get overwhelming and depressing at times because it feels like I'm never going to get him out of the system. But it has fueled my fire for advocacy, not just for him, but for others as well that have mental health and other disabilities that land up in the system. And, you know, we have hope that every 2 years, that he's going to be transferred to a civil setting. And every 2 years, we get the same decision of, no, we want to keep him another 2 years, a little bit more treatment. And, you know, being things that have happened at night, you toss and turn because you can't find a solution to really turn this around. And that's why I started pushing, you know, to write the fraud bill, the Forensic Rehabilitation Act, not only for him, but for others that are in the system, because I see what it does to him. I meet with other families. I talked to other

0: goddamn lease. And it just, it's not right what's going on, to put it in a nutshell.
1: Well, yeah, Garrett, can you expand on what's happening in the forensic system, both from your own personal experience and what we're hearing about more broadly? And can you also just sort of paint a picture of what these settings are and what sort of services are available? Because I have to imagine for most people who, you know, their only relationship to something like this is seeing it on Law and Order or in some other pop culture, really don't understand this world that people might enter.
2: Yeah. So it's very swept under the rug in New York State. The psychiatric centers are pretty much institutions like kind of hiding in plain sight, if so to speak. So when you look at it from the outside, it just looks like a hospital campus, you know, it just looks like, you know, campus grounds, you know, the same way you would be, you know, anywhere else, you know, when you think of that type of physical space. But it's locked doors, and inside that hospital, a lot of patients who have the 33020 CPL status, they say it's a one day to life sentence. And the reason for that is because there's no set time limit on when you are released or discharged back into the community. That's all subjective. It's all discretionary. And it's based on your treatment team and your psychiatrist. So that's the person who has the primary responsibility over how long you will be confined in the institution. And what their metric is so it's based on a rubric too, but what their metric primarily is they have a 6-month period first when you are first admitted. Again, this is after the court deems that you meet the not guilty due to mental disease and or defect. So you receive this status, and then based on this status, they will now determine what level of dangerousness your mental health condition has. So based on this, you will either go to a forensics, which means that you are legally means you are suffering from a mental health condition that leads to imminent risk to yourself or others. Okay, so that would be a forensics level. If you are just suffering from a mental health condition where you're not, is not to the level of dangerousness, you will go to an adult civil unit, long stay psychiatric facility. And if you are having a mental illness, but it is, you're not suffering from it and it's not dangerous, you will be discharged or released to the community where you will go to an outpatient treatment for rehabilitation. So it's all based on recovery and rehabilitation, saying that during your instant offense, you are suffering from a mental illness. So you are not convicted of this crime, which means you're not going to prison, but you need help with your mental health condition and you need help with your recovery and rehabilitation. So the state will help you with that. Okay. So now you're going to the hospital with this. Okay. Now you're going to the hospital with this. First, there's a 6-month evaluation. Okay. What it would determine what one of those three tracks that I mentioned earlier, community, civil, or forensics, and they will do that through the courts. If you are determined where you're retained to, say, the forensics level, is then a 1-year retention, and then they'll reevaluate you again. After that, it's a 2-year retention every 2 years. And in that 2-year process, the hospital is going into agreement through the state with you as a patient that's receiving services from them. They're going into agreement through a treatment plan that these are the recovery and rehabilitative goals for you to hit, for you to be able to, you know, move to the next level or transition, move your life forward, right? That's a contract that the hospital goes into with the patient. So the hospital has the treatment team has to sign it. The patient has to sign it. And it's to show that the hospital is helping this person recover from that state of the mental illness that they were suffering from before. The issue with this is that the plans are regurgitated. And you have to prove this through the courts that a person is recovered or have moved forward with their rehabilitation. If your medical records, if your treatment plans are the same treatment plans every 6 months, year after year, it is hard to quantify where you're recovering. So how can you show that as evidence of your recovery and show that as you're no longer a danger to yourself or others, you're no longer suffering from your mental illness? it looks like you're not progressing. So from a judge perspective, who's not with you every day, who just sees you probably every 2 years, et cetera, they don't know that you're not progressing because of X, Y, and Z. They're just going based on the medical records, and the medical records shows that you're not progressing. And then you have that. So what happens with, in the case of like Jayette's son, every 2 years he's being retained, and he's being retained because there's no way of quantifying his recovery. There's no way of quantifying through court evidence how this person is progressing. So they have to retain him because he still meets the dangerousness definition legally because of he's still in the same space. I hope that makes sense. Yeah. It's a hidden thing, you know, in New York State. I don't know, a lot of people know about what goes on with the psychiatric facilities and how a person can be sentenced to life without actually having a life sentence.
1: Well, yeah, I want to talk about sort of the legislative response to that dynamic you just outlined. And there's legislation that would place time limits on confinement under the situations you just described, equal to the minimum sentences, or 3 years in a secure facility and 6 years total in a secure or non-secure facility. And also supposed to ensure decisions about the need for retention and mental health custody are driven by mental health clinicians and officials, as opposed to, say, prosecutors from that original case. Jayette, when you think about the response to the status quo, what are some of the most important points that need to be considered for reform?
0: The important aspect, I got to say, number one, is that the fearless prosecutors take a step back, because my son's been ordered out twice, and twice the prosecutors were able to step up and win an appeal. So that's number one. Number two is that a treatment team has to be more person-centered. They have to be also more transparent and have more accountability. That's not just for the treatment team, but for everybody in the system, you know, all the clinicians and all the administration staff. Because, you know, when families call up and they ask a question, we want an answer. We don't want to be told, you know, no, you can't. And we need time limits. I mean, if my son would have took his regular charge and he would have survived being in prison, he would have did no more than 5 years. Here we are 30 years later and he can't even get to the next step. To me, that's not right. He was offered 1.5 to 3 with no longer than 5. So 30 years does not equal that, not my arithmetic. So we definitely need time limits. We need the district attorney to take a step back. They do it in regular sentences. They can do it on a forensic sentence. They need to be transferred. They deserve to have a life. We need time limits, reasonable time limits. You know, people that have done really horrific things, they're out. My son is still in for something half of that. Not that I'm condoning anybody, because trust me, in this fight, everybody's equal for our advocacy. Besides that, we need the accountability and the transparency. After the DAs, after time limits, we need the accountability, transparency. We need to be able to know what is going on, why they hold them, and we need for it to be person-centered. We need for them to be able to have a say-so in their treatment. We need for them to be able to speak their mind and say, this is what I want to do while I'm here, if it's going to groups or going to school. My son's been asking to get a peer specialist.
1: And after a quick break, we'll continue our conversation about the system that is in place to serve New Yorkers who plead not guilty to criminal charges because of mental health conditions. And when we return, we'll have more with Garrett Smith, a statewide organizer at the Center for Community Alternatives. But for now, we're going to say goodbye to Jayette Lansbury, a member of the New York State Criminal Justice Committee for the National Alliance on Mental Illness. Thanks for making the time, Jayette.
0: Thank you very much, David. I just want to say I'm in this fight till I see it changed, not only for him, but for others as well. I just wish that I would have known that he would survive if he went the other route, because I would have encouraged him to take the regular sentence. He would have been home and off supervision. I mean, now he's languishing his life away, you know, in a secure facility where he's not getting treatment for both his OPWD as well as his mental illness, and he's not getting the supports to get him ready when he does return to society, which I gotta say I hope is sooner than later.
1: Support for the Capitol Press Room comes from O'Donnell & Associates, a public affairs firm providing strategic guidance to businesses and nonprofits on navigating policy and regulatory issues. 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
1: I'm David Lombardo, and this is WCNY's The Capitol Press Room, and we're continuing our examination of the services and supports available in secured facilities for New Yorkers who face criminal charges but are ultimately found not guilty due to their mental health conditions. And we're continuing our conversation now with Garrett Smith, a statewide organizer at the Center for Community Alternatives, who's discussing legislation that would reform what is known as the forensic system in New York.
2: Can I say something towards that, actually, that relates a lot to the person-centered approach that the legislation will have, that the Forensic Rehabilitation Act has as provisions? So one of the aspects that holds people up, where it feeds into that one day to life type of mind frame for patients, is the furloughs that are allotted to patients at the forensics level, at the civil level, are not often utilized. And when they are utilized, they're underutilized. And that's due to multiple factors. Like, one obvious factor that's used often is being short-staffed. Another is a lack of, like, community connections to have, like, healthy furloughs, things of that nature. So it creates this limited environment. That's the reasons that they give. It could be multiple reasons, but for these reasons, it's not being provided. Now, furloughs, what that does is this. So for at the forensics level, what a furlough does, it shows that a person has an opportunity to utilize more freedom. So what they can do with more time in a less restricted environment. And it's going based on the Olmstead Act or the Olmstead decision, where it's you want to have the least restrictive environment for a person with along their rehabilitative and recovery progress, right? So at the forensics level, you can have escorted furloughs, like campus grounds furloughs. You can have escorted community furloughs. Now, what this can be is, like, say, a person who has a history of, say, alcoholism or have a history of a drug addiction, they can attend AA or NA classes and or sessions in the community on an escorted furlough. Other escorted furloughs is a person can attend a PROS program, if you're familiar with PROS programs, but they're personalized recovery-oriented services that the Office of Mental Health, they have them throughout multiple counties in New York State. So these are examples, but these are different types of opportunities. And then you have things like unescorted furloughs in the community where a person can utilize that to get a job. For example, also under escorted community furloughs, a person can go to the YMCA, get a gym membership, things like that, affinity groups, joining things of that nature that helps them with their community and reintegration. They can also go to libraries to, you know, they could learn the bus system, all of these different things that helps a person prepare for that next stage of their life when they're transitioning from confinement. The furloughs are not used. And then when they are used, they're underutilized. You have this. And even at the unescorted community furlough level, people can apply for a job. They can have a job in the community if they want based on the hours that they're allotted. So it's all based on that person-centered approach. But having furloughs for each level of a person's transition being allotted to them, and it should be in time limits. It shouldn't be, you know, withheld and held against them. And the reason why furloughs are so important is because that's a way for a person to quantify their recovery journey through their medical records, which then can be used within their court records when it's time for a retention hearing, a transfer hearing, a discharge hearing. Anytime they go into court, they can show their recovery in a quantifiable way. It's not just a qualitative thing because they can show the number of opportunities that they partake in. They can track that. They can track the number of hours that they dedicated towards their recovery in their journey. They can also show those improvements through their treatment plans that will show a progression in their journey where the judge can see all of that in all of these mitigating circumstances and see how this person has progressed. And they can make that decision whether to transfer them, release them, you know, et cetera, based on that recovery. That's what this bill will do. It will strengthen the furlough process. It will also strengthen the way time limits are allotted. So it's not where a person is just perpetually retained. But just the last thing I want to say is that the Office of Mental Health has stated, they stated this publicly, they stated this in their records, that a person's recovery within a confined setting should be around 7 years. So around 7 years, or at the 7 year mark, if a person is still at one of these levels, say forensics, civil, or, you know, if forensics are a civil setting, and on one of the furlough levels within one of these forensics or civil settings, they have to evaluate that and see what they are doing wrong. So if they're saying, hey, at the 7 year mark, if this person is still stuck at this level, we need to reevaluate what type of treatment we're doing.
1: Maybe we're the problem.
2: So yeah. And we're talking about people at 30 plus years. So all of that, just to really narrow it down, is really about time and the way that they're utilizing the time, you know, in the way that they're holding people captive with that time.
1: Well, are there some people, though, for whom if the services are available, if there are opportunities to try to integrate back into the world where it's just not going to work for them, whether they are still going to present a danger to themselves or a danger to the public, even using the updated definition that this legislation proposes? And in those situations, what needs to happen? Is it okay for those people to remain in the secured facilities? I mean, are there always going to be some exceptions to this type of legislation and what we've been talking about?
2: I mean, it's almost like I don't mean to dismiss it, but it's almost like a straw man argument because it's looking at one for the many. So I always look at the system and reforms within the system and services, these type of safety nets within the system for people to be able to navigate their life, live their life with their family, et cetera, right? All these different liberties within the United States that we think of. Within this, if you look at removing certain safety nets because of one, you miss the thousands of people that are now held captive of this. You know, so I always look at that. I always try to think of how many people are benefiting from this and how many people will help move their life forward versus like, yes, there will be this one person or this one situation. It's always going to be the one situation for every law. You know, so I always look at it as like, how impactful will this be? How many people will it help? And how will it impact the system where it will refine the system to be more efficient and more beneficial for the people? Because that's what it's supposed to be for. It's supposed to be for the people. So I look at that. I look at the hundreds of people that are held within the system that are can live a full life. You know, they meet the requirements. It's a study that's meet the gold standard within psychiatry, but it's called the Vermont Longitudinal Study by Courtney Harding. And it says if a person meets three of the four criteria based on having a serious mental health diagnosis, if they meet these three or four recovery criteria, they are considered recovered from their mental illness. She did that study and found that there's 66% people, 66% of the people met three out of four criterion for that. So what I'm trying to say with this, in longitudinal studies, of course, have to be over 20 plus years long, et cetera. So what I'm trying to say with this is that people do recover. The majority of people recover. And I'm talking about from a serious mental illness, not an axis one, I mean, axis two diagnosis, but an axis one, which is, you know, when we think of schizophrenia, bipolar, schizoaffective, those different mental illnesses, people recover from that. So to keep a person confined for 30 plus years for the rest of their life, it's contradictory to the Olmsted decision. It's contradictory to modern science. It just doesn't make much sense. And I look at it that way, where it's the amount of people it will help outweighs the type of one-offs type of situations of the what ifs.
1: Well, I want to follow up then, because there's legislation that's pushed by Republican lawmakers here at the Capitol, and they want to ensure that if a person does end up avoiding, say, a guilty plea or a potential conviction by taking some sort of pleading some sort of mental defect or illness, that they would be held in a secured facility for something equal to the sentence of the imprisonment that they might have served. And they argue that this is beneficial both to the defendant and community at large, because they have more quote unquote time in the mental health facility where they are guaranteed treatment for their disease, as well as having more time to gain skills to help them manage their disease. Does that seem to represent, I guess, a real disconnect with what's actually happening in these facilities?
2: It's a reality.
1: Yeah, can you expand on that?
2: Reality happening in the facilities. Yes, it's you know, one thing I just want to say: when a person receives the 33020 criminal procedure law status, they are not guilty of the crime that they're being charged of in the court of law. They're found not responsible for that due to the mental disease and or defect, which means that they need rehabilitation and recovery support. That's also why they retain their rights. As a person who's inpatient in a forensic setting can still vote, for example. You know, you can still get your passport, for example. You know, those things are still available to that individual. So to keep a person confined indefinitely or confined for 25 years, 30 years is contradictory to the Olmsted Act, Olmsted decision, because now you're disregarding that person's ability for recovery and rehabilitation completely. You're now putting a time metric to it where you have to have this, even though you meet the standards for everything else, you still have this extra time. You're now just being warehoused in a facility. Human warehousing, that's not conducive for any society. You know, and I just want to say with this, two, you have to understand the most vulnerable people, most vulnerable New Yorkers are the ones who are confined for the longest of times. You know, right now, just even looking at the prisons, there's between 33 to 35,000 people currently in New York State prisons. The majority of them have either one, a mental health diagnosis, two, a developmental disability, or three, some form of history of a drug addiction or alcoholism, you know, or a combination. That's the people who we're talking about who are in these confined spaces, the most vulnerable of New Yorkers, and the ones who will have the ability to have that rehabilitation, have that recovery, have that moment to move their life forward. It should be allotted to them. They shouldn't be these ways of holding them captive through time, because that's what it is. It's just holding them captive through time, no matter what they do to transform or transition their life.
1: Well, before I let you go, Garrett, I am hoping you can talk a little bit more about your experience. I mean, you navigated this process, but I have to imagine there were times when you felt hopeless and that this was not going to be a story where you would be in this position now advocating for others. So what was it like trying to go through this system?
2: You had to be resilient. It was very difficult. Just to say too, the Forensic Rehabilitation Act, a lot of the provisions are things that I actually done when I was in the forensic setting, in the civil setting, and also in the community. So it's not a theory thing. It's something that was in practice. Also, other people who are 33020s along with me in Rochester Psychiatric Center has done this as well. It's very daunting though. You can't, when you're in the hospital, everything that you do will be psychoanalyzed to the fullest extent. So if you laugh too much, that will be evaluated. If you cry about missing a family member's birthday or funeral, that will be evaluated. So you have to be very diligent and very on point about what you're doing. And I was very, you know, proactive with mine because I have my wife, my son, my daughter, you know, I have a family I needed to get back to. So I wasn't really there to waste time, you know, so that helped me a lot with really understanding it. I had a really great lawyer as well that supported me through the process. So that helped me with a level of awareness of what I was getting myself into with understanding the system. Politicians who write these other bills, they can say what they want to say, but you can't disprove reality. You know what I mean? Like, and then I actually walked the path and I seen it and I done it. And I know that it works because I shared it with other patients who was in the hospital and it worked for them too. So it's just a way to help more than just one person at a time. This bill will help thousands of people at a time and even people after us, you know, once it becomes law.
1: Well, unfortunately, that's all the time we have for this conversation. In the first half of the program, we heard from Jayette Lansbury of the National Alliance on Mental Illness. And we've just been hearing from Garrett Smith, a statewide organizer at the Center for Community Alternatives. Thank you, Garrett.
2: Yeah, no problem.
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6: 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Imagine your best friend lives just 2 minutes from you. You agree on everything, even politics. Now imagine that each of you has completely different political representatives. Crazy, right? Well, thanks to gerrymandering, that is a reality for millions of Americans. It's a massive issue with far-reaching implications for representation. It creates imbalances within key voting areas. The way they go about this is called cracking and packing. Cracking divides groups who typically vote in similar ways across districts to dilute their voting power. Packing concentrates people into certain districts to ensure an advantage for their preferred candidates. Both parties exploit this practice. In Wisconsin, Republican gerrymandering led Democrats to secure only 36 of 99 assembly seats despite winning a majority vote. However, in Maryland, Democrats used the method to eliminate an entire Republican congressional district. Ultimately, gerrymandering undermines democracy. Is it any wonder people don't think their vote counts? I'm here to tell you it does. Gerrymandering is just a scheme to keep you and your friend at odds.
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